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Nice long set in the middle of this week's Jazz Happening Now, wrapping up with Larry Goldings and John Snyder and something called Diary of a Lost Girl from their Chinwag album. Larry Goldings on piano with trumpeter John Snyder.

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1: As a Chilean composer, singer-songwriter, and ethnomusicologist who pioneered Nueva Canción Chilena, the Chilean New Song, which was a renewal and reinvention of Chilean folk music. Mexican composer Gabriela Ortiz salutes her in this music called Six Pieces for Violeta, which we will hear in the coming hour this week of Extra Eclectic. I'm Steve Seal with music of Gabriela Ortiz, Bryce Dessner, Aruj Aftab, and much more coming up. Glad you're here. Engleborn was the first major release by the Icelandic composer Johan Johansson back in, I think, 2002. And this is an arrangement released by pianist Alice Sarah Ott here of that composition, Engleborn.

0: That's called Goitza Lorunen by Bryce Dessner, played by Marielle Lebec. Don't forget, you can find the show's archive online at yourclassical.org. Click on Hosted Shows and you will see it right there. And as always, my weekly tip of the hat to Jennifer Allen, who puts together the playlists for the program. I'm Steve Seal. It's extra eclectic.
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0: Well, if you're going to write a choral work, it's probably hard to beat getting the Talus Scholars to sing it. Perhaps the finest in the world, right there. Recordare Domine by Nico Muhly. Jennifer Allen puts together the playlists on the show. I'm Steve Seal. It's Extra Eclectic.
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0: conductor Kurt Mazur and the Leipzig Gewandhaus Orchestra with Max Brooks Symphony No. 3.
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0: conductor Neeme Järvi and the Detroit Symphony Orchestra, playing Symphony No. 2 by Zdeněk Fibich on Music Through the Night. It's great to have you here. I'm Jalene Kahn. Thanks for listening.
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0: This performer has been called a guitarist extraordinaire. She's known as an ambassador of the classical guitar. Berta Rojas has been awarded Latin Grammys. She's won over audiences at major venues all over the world. She's performed at places like Carnegie Halls in London, Brussels, and Japan. The list of accolades for Berta Rojas goes on and on. So we must assume that she has found happiness, right? She has. But Rojas says that her happiness has nothing to do with all of these accolades. For Rojas, her idea of happiness means that it cannot exist without moments of anguish or sadness. It's only after we experience those emotions that we can value happy moments when they come. We can treasure them more and understand how fragile life is.

0: Oboist Sarah Jeffrey says the oboe is the heart of the orchestra, and they can play solo lines that represent any and every emotion. She just brought to life the heart of the orchestra, oboist Sarah Jeffrey and the Toronto Symphony Orchestra, with an oboe concerto by Rafe Vaughn Williams.
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0: 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Lawrence Foster conducted the City of Birmingham Symphony Orchestra and pianist Stephen Huff.
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0: by you, our listeners. And, you know, it's a sad state of affairs when, you know, the funding that has been there through the CPB, the Corporation for Public Broadcasting, was cut last year. And, you know, it is a challenge to lose the funding, but it's also a great opportunity to prove that South Texas values independent news and just a variety of different music programs. And we want to be here for you. And also for the next generation of listeners, because there are a lot of new faces, new people out there. They're just discovering what NPR and what KDT has to offer. And if you just tuned in, well, welcome. I hope you're enjoying Morning Edition and the fact that we're interrupting to tell you this important information about why it is important to support your community-owned station. You know, if you enjoy news in the morning, if you enjoy, you know, midday musical presentations or just a variety of news and music presentations, let's put it that way, this is the place for you. And we are hoping that you discover everything that KDT has to offer. So why don't you do this for us and pick up the phone, give us a call, pledge your support this morning. Help us build that future. You know, you can start as a sustaining member. That's the easiest way to do it, isn't it, Rob?
1: Absolutely. I mean, it's there's benefits, you know, to both sides. You know, sure. The one lump sum, but with a sustaining membership, whatever goal that you have to financially support the station, it's a bit more doable when you break it down in over 12 months. And also, you also have that peace of mind because it's automatic contributions. So that's, you can go throughout your day, you can pick up the phone, talk to one of our volunteers. That just takes a couple of minutes. You can go to our website. That might be even faster if you're really savvy on the keyboard. But you can also have that peace of mind that you're supporting public radio too, because it's not something you got to do every month. Like, you got to go and manually do that. It's automatic. It's
0: That's right.
1: Simple. And it's also impactful for us here at the station.
0: And the one thing about becoming that sustainer, and it just kind of rolls easily every month, as Rob said, from either, you know, a bank account or a credit card. And, you know, there's no nasty phone calls going, hey, you forgot to pay this month, or a letter that says, hey, you forgot to pay this month. Nothing like that. It's quiet. 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And are you there for it? You know, all these great programs, Mountain Stage, another great music program, Jazz Happening Now, my favorite, and, you know, so many other great programs that we offer here at KDT. 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

0: Historian Douglas Brinkley helps us mark the nation's 250th. He says a key date is when Abraham Lincoln won the presidency. Next time, Here and Now.
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2: Good morning, I'm Steve Inskeep. 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
4: It's 6:45 from the KEDT News Desk. I'm Rob Boskamp. In today's Corpus Christi City Council meeting, an ordinance that could cut several positions from parking enforcement will be put to a final vote. The potential $1.7 million in savings could also eliminate parking meters from downtown, uptown, and North Beach areas. If the ordinance is approved, changes could take effect as soon as July 31st. City officials said that operating the parking division costs about $675,000 annually, while parking meters generate about $142,000 in revenue. A parking utilization study completed last year helped guide the recommended changes. Full meeting agenda and public comment sign-up are available for today's Corpus Christi City Council meeting on the city's website. In the Rio Grande Valley, the city of Harlingen has been recognized as an All-America City by the National Civic League. The organization named Harlingen as one of 10 recipients on Sunday. The award honors communities that successfully collaborate to address and fix local issues in education, economic development, housing, public safety, and health, according to its website. 25 News Now reports the Victoria County Veterans Service Center was honored at the state level on Monday. John Williams, director of the Veterans Service Center, was presented the Claims Excellence Award by the Victoria County Commissioners and the Texas Veterans Commission. The award recognizes the office's success in helping veterans file claims for medical and other benefits. And cataracts affect more than 24 million Americans over the age of 40, but the solution is considered safe and relatively simple. In today's Vital Signs, KERA's Sam Baker talked to Dr. Agustin Gonzalez. He's the optometry lead for Parkland Health in the Integrated Eye Department.
5: So cataracts are part of the normal aging process of the eye. It is a clouding of the lens that focuses the light inside the eye. So once this lens clouds, what happens is that the light is not focusing very well in the back part of the eye, which is called the retina.
6: Does it happen only to older or elderly people, or can it be younger people?
5: Younger people can have cataracts, but it's less common.
6: How young?
5: Very rare cases. We see children who are actually born with a congenital cataract. In extreme cases, they need surgery. In other cases, they can develop a lazy eye in the eye that has the cataract. But this is more unusual. The most common cataracts are related to the aging process of the eye. And we typically start seeing this once people turn into their mid to late 40s, people and other people as late as in their mid 60s.
6: What causes this process in the first place? Are there specific risk factors for cataracts?
5: The more common risk factors are UV exposure. So sunlight, the part of the job of the lens inside the eye is not only focusing the light in the back of the eye, but also filtering harmful ultraviolet radiation that affects the retina. In that case, the ultraviolet radiation does tend to develop cataracts. So we see these more often in people who are unprotected from the rays of the sun or are working in an ultraviolet environment with high exposure to ultraviolet radiation.
6: But it doesn't happen to everyone as they age, though, correct?
5: Cataracts do show up in everybody. Not everybody needs to be have an intervention for cataract surgery. But if you look at any eye after age 60, they do have some form of cataract development. Whether it requires intervention or not, it's a different type of conversation. Typically, when there's difficulty seeing, blurred vision, glare, especially the glare driving at night, fading of the colors is something that we also see. That's when intervention for cataract surgery is indicated.
6: Is there some type of alternative treatment that would be used first?
5: In very early cataracts, just using a good pair of glasses might help improve the vision. But as the cataract progresses and it starts interfering with any type of activity of daily living, that's when cataract surgery is indicated.
6: How risky is that surgery?
5: It's a very safe procedure. So the procedure partakes in creating two small openings in the front of the eye. With one opening, we introduce a small tip that breaks away the cataract inside the eye, breaks away the lens. The other just keeps the volume of the eye patent. And then the lens gets replaced with an artificial lens. And that lens acts like a prescription pair of glasses where your
4: vision's. Dr. Agustin Gonzalez is the optometry lead for Parkland Health in the Integrated Eye Department. You can hear more from this week's Vital Signs later today at noon on South Texas Midday. And in esports, South Texas Independent School District Science Academy took home some hardware, a national title at the Esports Series Championship. The national competition in Orlando saw youth esports teams across the country compete in video games like Fortnite, Rocket League, and Apex Legends. The Dragons took the title in the 6-on-6 hero shooter game, Marvel Rivals. And from the KEDT News Desk, I'm Rob Boskamp. That is your South Texas News this hour. Thanks for listening to your community-owned station on this Tuesday.
2: 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I'm Steve Inskeep.
7: And I'm Michelle Martin. Good morning. Black bear encounters are on the rise in Tennessee. Instead of trying to control the bear population, wildlife managers there are promoting peaceful coexistence. From WPLN and the Appalachian Mid-South Newsroom, Caroline Eggers reports.
8: Along a steep, forested hillside in Gatlinburg, Tennessee wildlife biologist Janelle Musser is looking for black bears. Before long, a woman in the distance calls out excitedly.
9: So just be cautious.
8: It's a female bear, maybe about 200 pounds. And she has two cubs with her.
10: Look at them.
8: The mama bear eats grass while the cubs practice climbing up trees. Musser says this is how people should experience bears, at a safe distance.
9: Something so amazing as this is to see bears, to see a female with cubs and them doing what they're supposed to be doing.
8: As opposed to seeing them go through trash, open up car doors, or worse. State officials say there are about 6,000 bears in Tennessee today. Populations have been trending up in recent decades, even as the state allows hunters to kill a few hundred bears each year. But the animals used to live all over forested areas of the U.S. In the South, they mostly retreated to the Appalachian Mountains after centuries of intense hunting and logging. Matt Drury of the Appalachian Trail Conservancy says their limited habitat is still under threat.
11: And in the face of climate change, especially forest types that are at higher elevations, they can't migrate any higher in the mountain if they're already on the top.
8: Take extreme weather. 2 years ago, a tropical storm dumped record rainfall and wrecked hundreds of thousands of acres of Appalachian forest. A lack of water is also an issue. In mid-May, the Great Smoky Mountains National Park was in severe drought. Former longtime park ranger Greg Grieco says that worsens springtime food scarcity.
12: This time of year, bears' diets are pretty much limited to salad and grubs.
8: That can push bears to search for food around people. Already, the city of Gatlinburg bought bear-proof dumpsters and required them at homes and rentals. All over town, signs teach people how to keep trash out of cars and outdoor spaces. But sometimes, that's not enough. Musser, the wildlife agent, pulls into a driveway of a rental cabin. Two people are on the porch near a cage with an adolescent bear inside.
10: Hello. Have you guys seen any other ones milling about the trap?
8: The renter, Mason Eade, says it's just a lone bear. He's visiting from Ohio with Shanna Bicknell. After getting groceries one day, bears got into their car within minutes. Then, on
13: our second day here, we had four bears get into the cabin. They popped the lock on the sliding door.
8: They weren't there, but a neighbor saw them and shooed them away. Bicknell says she's been to Gatlinburg many times and had never seen bears.
14: Before this trip, they almost kind of like felt like a myth.
8: While perhaps surreal, the situation is uncomfortable, especially for the little bear, who wasn't the target, so Musser releases it back into the wild. But the other bears may face euthanization if they're caught. Musser says that happens when a bear opens a door into a home, potentially becoming a public safety risk.
10: Because that bear's now learned to do that, and it's probably not going to stop that behavior.
8: That's why she says people need to learn to coexist with bears and not give them a reason to get close. For NPR News, I'm Caroline Eggers in Gatlinburg, Tennessee.
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15: Hey, good morning, Rob, and I'm glad we don't have bears in South Texas. 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
4: 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You've got the local stuff. Our newscast this morning, we talked about things happening in Corpus Christi, Victoria, the Rio Grande Valley. I mean, you can tune in and find something on KEDT. In fact, one of the things that we like to talk about here, Lon, is that people can listen and they can say, I learned this on KEDT today.
15: I know stuff because of KEDT.
4: Exactly,
15: there you go.
4: Yes. 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And again, it's not just for you, but we're all in this together. 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And we want to keep that going in South Texas. We want to continue to be your community-owned station, But we need that community support to do just that. So would you help us out? Or if you've been listening for a long time and maybe you need to take that step, or maybe you already give to the station and you're thinking, well, maybe I could do a little more. But it all makes a difference. It really, truly does. So, and we'll talk more about membership drive as we get into the 7 o'clock hour as well. But Lon, let's take a quick look at the weather before we jump back into NPR's morning edition. It is going to be another hot day for the region. No surprise there. Summertime in South Texas. Looks like that fog is still in the McAllen area. Clear skies across much of the region, though. Temperatures right now in the upper 70s, low 80s, feels like the 90s, and later today we will be in the 90s, triple-digit heat for some parts of the region today as well. 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
2: Good morning. President Trump began his second term by attacking more than a century of consensus over who is an American citizen. The Supreme Court ruling on Trump's effort is expected this morning. It's Morning Edition from NPR News. The president won a case this week giving him more power to fire federal regulators at will. I'm Steve Inskeep.
7: And I'm Michelle Martin. Why did the Supreme Court treat Trump's attempt to fire a member of the Federal Reserve differently? Also, how paying off the medical debt of more than 1,600 people united a church congregation in North Carolina, and a lasting legacy of the first black legislators in Athens, Georgia. It is Tuesday, June 30th. On this day in 2022, Ketanji Brown Jackson became the first black woman on the Supreme Court. News is next.
16: Live from NPR News in Washington, I'm Korva Coleman. The U.S. and Iran say they have both sent delegations to Qatar. President Trump had said yesterday there would be a meeting, but it's not clear the representatives will meet together. In recent days, Iran has fired on U.S. allies in the Gulf, and the U.S. has fired on Iran. NPR's Ruth Sherlock says both sides are supposed to focus on the memo of understanding that they signed.
17: Underpinning the hurry here is this fundamental lack of trust on both sides, but the Iranians in particular are worried that with all the back and forth and failed previous talks, the Trump administration would renege on its commitments. And it's not been going well recently. The Iranians are also furious about a separate deal the U.S. brokered between Israel and Lebanon.
16: NPR's Ruth Sherlock reporting. The U.S. Supreme Court is expected to rule today on President Trump's challenge to a constitutional provision. This was enacted after the Civil War, and it has long been interpreted to guarantee American citizenship to every child born on U.S. soil. NPR's Nina Totenberg reports.
18: Trump has long maintained that the 14th Amendment was intended to cover only former slaves and their children. That was not the holding of the Supreme Court in 1898, the last time it ruled on the issue, nor was it the practice even in World War II when babies born to Japanese citizens in U.S. detention camps were automatically granted American citizenship. But Trump, on his first day of his second term, issued an executive order barring automatic citizenship for babies born in the U.S. whose parents entered the country illegally or who are living here legally on temporary visas.
19: We're the only country in the world that does this with birthright.
18: That's actually not true. More than 30 countries have birthright citizenship laws. Nina Totenberg, NPR News, Washington.
16: Today is primary election day in Colorado. Democrats hope their nominees will help them win control of the House of Representatives. From Colorado Public Radio, Ray Solomon reports.
20: Democratic voters in Colorado's 8th Congressional District will choose a candidate to challenge Republican incumbent Gabe Evans in a toss-up race that could determine control of the U.S. House. Democratic State Representative Manny Rutenel is the frontrunner, and he's considered more progressive than his opponent, former State Representative Shannon Byrd. In Denver, longtime Congresswoman Diana DeGette is facing an uphill battle to protect her seat from a primary challenger on her left, Democratic Socialist Milot Kiros. Meanwhile, Colorado Governor Jared Polis is term limited, and voters across the state are choosing nominees from both major parties to replace him. One of the Democratic candidates is sitting U.S. Senator Michael Bennett. For NPR News, I'm Ray Solomon.
16: This is NPR. It's been nearly a week since back-to-back earthquakes hit northern Venezuela. The government says the death toll has climbed to more than 1,700 people. Tens of thousands of others remain missing. The National Weather Service has put more than 62 million people under heat cautions today. There's a wave of dangerously hot weather sweeping from the central U.S. toward the east. Temperatures will feel above 100 degrees today from eastern Kansas to central Michigan. It could feel like 109 degrees today in Green Bay, Wisconsin. Portugal is bracing for its sixth heat wave this year. That's the same number as there was in all of last year. Officials fear the heat will cause more deaths and increase the risk of wildfires. Allison Roberts reports from Lisbon.
0: Health authorities in Portugal have warned older and vulnerable people in particular to take precautions as temperatures soar as high as 110 degrees. Employers are being told to assign heavier work only in the cooler hours and to ensure workers take regular breaks. Wildfires are a major concern, with all but a handful of coastal municipalities at very high or maximum fire risk. Portugal is among Europe's most heavily forested countries, and fragmented ownership means many plots have long been neglected, making fires prone to spread in the interior. It's a problem that's here to stay, given how climate change is contributing to ever more frequent and intense heat waves. For NPR News, I'm Alison Roberts in Lisbon.
16: There are three matches at the World Cup today. Ivory Coast plays Norway, France meets Sweden, and Mexico faces Ecuador. I'm Corva Coleman, NPR News.
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1: And a good morning, South Texas, 719 on this warm Tuesday morning. I'm Rob Boskamp from the KEDT News Desk. Joining me in the studio this morning is a retired outdoors columnist with the Corpus Christi Collard Times and a longtime listener and supporter of public radio in South Texas, David Sykes. David, good morning.
2: Good morning, Rob. And good morning to all of you guys.
1: Great to have you back. Every time we get together, it's always like a little mini Collard Times reunion.
2: That's right. There's not many of us left, but most of us are not employed with the paper anymore. But I still see Libby every now and then.
1: Yeah. I see a couple of our friends as well. Elvia ran into Galen from the central desk. But we're not here. We'll talk more. We'll catch up as the morning goes on. But KEDT's summer membership drive wrapping up today. And you've been a longtime listener and sustaining member for the station.
2: Yeah, guilt got the best of me back in about 1998. I was already listening, but went ahead and just said, well, a monthly fee monthly fee is the easiest way to go.
1: You said, we were talking about this earlier, is that it's something that it's almost feels like it's, you don't really think about it much because it's automatic. So it is.
2: I'm a creature of routines, and when I don't have KEDT for that first couple hours of the day, I miss it.
1: You do, and it's like it becomes part of your life, almost.
2: It is. It's time well spent, which means you don't have to spend as much time sifting through all of the other news sources that I don't rely on.
1: All right. Well, David, we'll talk more here in just a few minutes. We got some NPR Morning Edition to go, but we'll be back in just a few minutes. 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
4: This is Morning Edition from NPR News. I'm Michelle Martin.
0: And I'm Steve Inskeep. America turns 250 on Saturday. We don't feel a day over 249. NPR has been celebrating the anniversary with a series called America in Pursuit, stories of life, liberty, and the pursuit of happiness. And today's story starts after the Civil War, during the period known as Reconstruction. Georgia voters, during that brief period when black voting was allowed, elected two recently freed men to be their representatives in the statehouse. WUGA's Emma Auer reports on their legacy.
5: Election Day in Athens, Georgia, 1868. The weather was bad.
6: But the rain itself could not dampen the anticipation and maybe even the fear that gripped the city.
5: Michael Thurmond is a historian and politician born and raised in Athens. He's describing the first election in which black men had the right to vote.
6: White Athenians were shocked and dismayed. Black Athenians were overwhelmed with joy, because two formerly enslaved black men, Alfred Richardson and Madison Davis, had received the majority of the votes.
5: The two men were very different politically, says local historian Matt Pulver.
7: Madison Davis was seen as a more conservative guy, more willing to play ball with the whites. Alfred Richardson, from what we can tell, was having none of that. He was incredibly outspoken. White folks didn't much like that.
5: While Madison Davis went on to have a long career in public service, Richardson did not. Along with around 30 other black state lawmakers, he was briefly expelled from the legislature in 1868. But that wasn't the extent of the backlash he faced for winning the election. 2 years later, he became a target of the Ku Klux Klan.
8: He was attacked multiple times, and he got into shootouts, defended themselves and people in his community.
5: That's Craig Crosby. He's a descendant of Alfred Richardson. Crosby says he was shocked to find out that his ancestor had testified to the U.S. Senate about an attack on his home in 1871. Here, Crosby summarizes that testimony.
8: Between 12 and 1 o'clock, he heard a commotion at his front door.
5: Richardson told the Senate committee that 15 to 25 men were standing out there. He'd already reinforced the entrance, fearing an attack just like this one.
8: But they pulled out an axe and started chopping through the door.
5: Richardson hid as the men broke into the house. He was shot 3 times and returned fire, hitting one of his attackers.
8: Later, Alfred found out that the man he shot died from his wounds, and then actually, he knew the guy because they were childhood neighbors.
5: Afterwards, Richardson knew he was still in danger, but that didn't stop him from testifying before Congress. His descendant, Craig Crosby, says his bravery is what he hopes to carry forward from Richardson's story.
8: I've always had that kind of perspective on life that you do the right thing. No matter what the situation is, you stand up for what's right.
5: The story of Athens' first black legislators had mostly been lost to history. Local historian Michael Thurman says he had never heard of either man until he read about them in a master's thesis.
9: When I finally came upon the chapter noting that in April of 1868, they were actually elected, tears were actually running down my cheeks.
5: The backlash to Reconstruction ushered in the era of Jim Crow. The Athens area was not represented by another black lawmaker until 1986, when Thurman himself was elected as a state representative. He took inspiration from Madison and Richardson.
9: They supported, in a major way, public schools for all children in Georgia, black or white. They advocated for the enfranchisement of white men who did not possess property. They also advocated for and played a key role in the adoption of legislation that sought to enfranchise women.
5: Michael Thurman isn't the only one trying to revive their legacy. A group of local activists is trying to get the town's newest park named after them, exposing history that's been hidden for so long. For NPR News, I'm Emma Auer in Athens, Georgia.
1: And we'll have more NPR's Morning Edition headed your way in a matter of moments. I'm Rob Boskamp from KEDT-FM. Thank you for joining us on this Tuesday. And thank you to David Sykes, a former Corpus Christi Caller Times Outdoors columnist and a longtime supporter of public radio in South Texas.
2: Certainly, certainly. I made that decision, and it was a good decision, many, many years ago, back in the late 90s. I haven't regretted a bit of it, really.
1: Oh. And I'm sure there's been many stories that you've listened to over the years, those driveway moments that we talk about.
2: I do get those, depends on what the story is about. I really will sometimes I'll try to go on the house, you know, and pick it up, bring it up again. But now it's a bit easier just to sit in the car and listen. There's a lot of compelling stuff going on. I don't know what I'm missing, but golly, I don't want to test it.
1: There you go. Yeah, definitely the landscape has changed, especially with federal funding no longer an option, so we rely more on listener support.
2: Yeah, yeah. And you know, it's time to step up. I mean, you it's such a part of our lives now. If you don't think so, when Lent comes around next year, why don't you try giving up your whatever drive time KEDT addiction and see how much you miss it.
1: That is a thought I do not want to think about, but thanks to our listeners, they've stepped up in such an incredible way too. So not quite out of the woods yet, but we know that there's listeners out there that enjoy public radio that aren't supporters yet. So what would you say to them?
2: Come on, people, give it up, man. Yeah. I mean, we were talking a minute ago about all the different subscriptions that we have, and some of them are frivolous, some of them are just conveniences, and I get my car washed so many times because I have a membership to a car wash, and, you know, the Pandora and, you know, things like that. God knows how many things I pay for that I don't really get or don't get any enjoyment out of. But KDT is certainly immediate gratification for that, you know, membership. And that's just the way to go. I mean, let's step up.
1: Absolutely. And public media, one of the great things about that partnership is that not everybody is invested in it financially, but we all benefit from it. So on the programming, the musical programs that we talk about, like NPR's Here and Now. Wait, Don't Tell Me, you were one of your favorite programs.
2: I do like it. I mean, the news is my bread and butter, though.
1: So, and you can probably think of, to our listeners out there, you can think of that program that you enjoy in the mornings, and that's made possible because of listener support. Maybe you're one of those supporters, but we're all in this together. We all benefit from public radio, and we want to keep that going in South Texas.
2: Yeah, if you want an educated populace, you need to have public radio.
1: Exactly. And with that said, we would love to hear from you today. 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
10: Live from NPR News in Washington, I'm Louise Schiavone. The conservative majority U.S. Supreme Court is poised to hand President Trump a key decision on one of his signature issues, birthright citizenship and who is eligible. Under the longstanding interpretation of the Constitution, a person born in the U.S. is considered a citizen. In an executive order, the president said, no, not if your parents are undocumented immigrants or lacking permanent legal status. The constitutionality of that order is before the justices. Amy Howe, the co-founder of SCOTUS blog, says this will be interesting.
11: Certainly in the last couple of years, they have been willing to give this president really broad power. You know, if, as expected, they rule against Trump on the birthright citizenship case, they will have ruled against him on the tariffs case as well. But those were cases in which he was really swinging for the fences, and they have otherwise been willing to give him very broad power.
10: The U.S. and Iran have announced separately they are sending a delegation to Qatar this week. On social media, President Trump said Iran had requested a meeting in Doha. Although talks are uncertain, Tehran is saying it has not agreed to meet. Paraguay's president has declared today a national holiday after what's being called the biggest upset of this summer's World Cup. Paraguay knocked Germany out of the tournament 4-3 in a penalty shootout. This is NPR News.
12: Live from the Texas Newsroom, I'm Matt Harab. Saturday will mark the one-year anniversary of the deadly July 4th floods. Our Sarah Gruno says residents in Kerrville are paying their respects but weary about the area's preparedness for the next emergency.
13: Residents still have concerns about the flood warning system that's been installed along the Guadalupe River. Rebecca Murphy spoke at a community meeting in Hunt. She recalls the response to a 2015 flood in Wimberley, Texas, about 70 miles east of Kerrville.
14: The state, you know, they did not fund warning systems. They knew we were at risk after Wimberley. You know, a study was done.
13: This week, residents are paying respect to those who died in the deadly floods last year. Several events are scheduled this week in what's called a weekend of hope and healing, including community gatherings and the opening of a new park. More than 130 people died in the July 4th floods last year. I'm Sarah Gruno in Kerrville.
12: Texas Republicans have a tough stance against in vitro fertilization. The GOP adopted a platform at its recent state convention that calls on lawmakers to, quote, protect fetal life from destructive practices such as IVF and commercial surrogacy. San Antonio fertility specialist Dr. Shelley Nichols says potential actions against IVF in Texas could limit options for women trying to conceive.
15: As Texas goes, so does the rest of the country. We saw that with a lot of our abortion restrictions that have carried over to other states. And what we have to do right now is educate and fight against any of these laws going into effect.
12: Dr. Nichols is also running as a Democrat for a state House seat. I'm Matt Harab in the Texas Newsroom.
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1: 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Good morning, South Texas. It is the final day of June, and let's take a look at the weather right now for this Tuesday. Clear skies over much of the region. Looks like those foggy conditions still remain in the McAllen area. Highs today will be in the 90s, triple digits if you're in the Rio Grande Valley. So stay cool out there and keep it right here. NPR News next.
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0: 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I'm Steve Inskeep.
4: And I'm Michelle Martin. Good morning. Primary elections in Colorado today could yield some clues about voter preferences nationwide.
0: Yeah, some national themes are emerging in races for governor and the Senate and the House. There's a Democratic Socialist candidate, competition for Latino votes, and rural voters worried they're being left out.
4: Benta Berkland with Colorado Public Radio is following all this, and she's with us now. Benta, good morning. Thanks for joining us.
17: Thanks so much for having me.
4: So these are primaries, which means, you know, parties are sorting out their candidates for the fall. So let's start with Congress. What are the key races there?
17: In Denver, Democrat Diana DeGette has held this congressional seat for 3 decades, and she's facing 2 challengers. Maylot Quiroz is a 29-year-old first-time candidate and a Democratic socialist. We will see if they can continue their momentum after wins in New York primaries. The other candidate is Wanda James, a University of Colorado regent. The winner in this race is the overwhelming favorite in November. This is a deep blue Denver district.
4: Can you say more about this race? Are the challengers to DeGette drawing like a generational contrast? Is that part of their campaign?
17: Yes, it is part of the campaign. I think we hear from a lot of voters dissatisfaction with what's happening at the national level, and the push for fresh faces and younger candidates is playing into the race.
4: There's also a race in what's considered a toss-up district that has a Republican, Gabe Evans, incumbent now. Can you tell us about that?
17: Yes, Evans doesn't have a Republican challenger, but 2 Democrats are vying to oppose him. Former state lawmaker Shannon Byrd, she bills herself as a bridge builder in this purple district, and current state lawmaker Manny Rutinel. He's leaning into his history as the child of an immigrant, and in this heavily Latino district, says Byrd hasn't done enough to oppose ICE.
4: You've also been reporting on rural voters who've been affected a lot by tariffs and energy prices. Presumably that could impact some of these races. What are you hearing?
17: We heard dissatisfaction with Washington. Caleb Mazner is 27. He works in construction. He voted for President Trump twice, but doesn't support the direction of the country and how expensive things are.
18: Seems like we have kind of a ruling class that doesn't have to follow any of the rules anymore, and we just all kind of face the brunt of it. And I just don't think that's any way we're supposed to live. That's not the values our country was created on.
17: Another voter, John Iannone, is from Colorado's Eastern Plains. He's a data center engineer and farmer and an unaffiliated voter.
19: I'm furious that we're in Iran and another war when they promised we weren't going to be in a war. The tariffs cost me a fortune. I was really upset about that.
17: He said he reluctantly voted for Trump in the last election, but is not happy with how his second term is going.
4: Okay, but Trump isn't on the ballot. So did you get the impression from these voters that they were going to take Trump's performance into account when making their decision about the congressional representative?
17: Certainly in some of the races, especially the Democratic primaries, Trump is front and center in all the ads, and a lot of the messaging is around how much candidates have or will push back against the Trump administration.
4: And finally, Democratic Governor Jared Polis, he's term limited, so who's looking to replace him?
17: In the Republican primary, there are 2 state lawmakers, Scott Bottoms, who's also a pastor, and Barbara Kirkmeyer. And there's a political outsider, Victor Marks. He served in the Marine Corps and says he's a high-risk humanitarian who's rescued people overseas, but opponents say he's lying. As a blue state, the stakes are especially high on the Democratic side. In that race, there's a well-known name, U.S. Senator Michael Bennet, and Colorado Attorney General Phil Weiser. And while they have similar policy positions, both are trying to run on pushing back against the Trump administration.
4: That's Colorado Public Radio's Benta Berkland in Denver. Benta, thank you.
17: Thanks so much.
1: Good morning, South Texas. 7:38 on this Tuesday. Rob Boskamp and David Sykes with you.

0: a tradition, you know. I used to listen to commercial radio, but around 1996 or so, KDT was kind of my go-to. And that's when I decided I wasn't going to pay for it.
1: And now you're a supporter for public
0: radio. Been a supporter for more than 20 or 25 years or so. It really is painless, and you feel like you're doing your part. It's guilt-free.
1: There you go. And again, you're doing your part to not only for to benefit you, but listeners all over South Texas.
0: I agree with that. I think that ignorance hurts us all. So if you can enlighten people with KDT news, then we all benefit.
1: So it was taking a look at our programming that we have here. This is just the NPR stuff from last year. But for Morning Edition and All Things Considered, our core fee for that was just a little over $64,000. So there's a lot that goes into that. That's not including other programs like Fresh Air, Here and Now, Mountain Stage. All of that costs money.
0: Sure. And Texas Standard.
1: Yes.
0: Great edition.
1: Mm-hmm.
0: You don't have to pay me. I don't think you have to pay Bill Crisp either, but I like to meet him. He's a great guy.
1: He does, and he's actually part of the programming we added, the History of Our Freedoms.
0: That's right.
1: So all of that is made possible because, you're providing that avenue, that opportunity for programs like that, but your support keeps that and so much more going for our listeners in South Texas.
0: Yeah, and speaking of Bill, again, he's one of the reasons why I've had some driveway moments lately. I'm not going to cut him off just because I'm home. I'm going to sit there and listen to them. I mean, it's not very long. It's only, what, 2 or 3 minutes mm-hmm. or so. But it's so poignant and just so timely. I mean, sometimes he picks the subjects, and you know it's because of current events that he picked that subject. And I'm like, yeah.
1: And there's those driveway moments, those moments. And it's all made possible because of listener support. And we are wrapping up our fiscal year. We're wrapping up membership drive after today. And as we talked about throughout the morning, it's a really critical time for us here because listener support, we rely on that more than ever. So if you've been listening for a long time, maybe you are tuning in and you just believe in the power of public radio, we want to hear from you. We'd love to hear from you. 361-855-2000 is our number here that you can call, or check out our website, kedt.org, where you can also get your news courtesy of your community on station.
0: So. Yeah. I mean, a dollar a week or a dollar a month, what the heck?
1: Yeah. You know, David, you brought up a good point about subscriptions. I wonder, too, if there's a subscription that maybe our listeners out there aren't using anymore. It's like, you know, I wish I had the phone. Oh, wait, there's this membership I don't use anymore. I could use that money to support
0: apply KDT. Apply it to KDT.
1: Exactly.
0: Of course.
1: Yeah,
0: of course.
1: So, because when you believe in something, you want to make it work. So, and you'll get creative with this opportunities like that. So, out there, we know you've got those ideas, you've got those amounts, you've got those programs that you love. It's all made possible because of listener support, and we're all in this together in public radio in South Texas.
0: Yeah, I mean, the station needs to win.
1: Absolutely. And as much as we've been saying please, we also do want to say thank you so much for your support, too, because it truly does mean a lot to us. We also have, the incentives like the radio, the tumblers and all that. But the greatest gift that you may get out of this is just knowing that your routine continues to go strong here at KEDT.
0: Yeah, I know the little bit of money that I donate to the station every month is not a big difference maker, but, you know, it all adds up. So.
1: It really does, because we're all in this together. There's 2 million listeners across South Texas, and, you know, there's only those few that step up, and they really do make a difference. So imagine if we all pitched in and did our part, we're public radio. So.
0: It's a minor sacrifice to get a lot of benefit.
1: For the greater good.
0: Yes.
1: 361-855-2000. 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David, headed our way next. We've got Bird Note, and, well, we've got more programming, too. Wholesome Heritage Garden also headed our way next.

0: in the morning or in the afternoon. It's worth any amount that you can give.
1: Mm-hmm. And it doesn't all have to be one lump sum either. It can be a sustaining membership because, you know, we all have, like, we've been talking about this, the economy and life, and things can get expensive. But when you become a sustaining member, that goal is much more achievable because it's broken down into smaller bits.
0: Yeah, yeah. I mean, we're talking about the fuel prices, and, you know, we went from about $4, we're getting closer to $3 right now. And I'm pretty sure that most people are like me. They didn't really change their driving habits. You know, they just absorbed the extra fee, and the same. You could do the same thing. You could absorb $5 a month to give to the station that you listen to already, and like you said, it's better for all of us to be enlightened by NPR. I'd rather NPR listeners vote based on what they hear on this station.
1: Exactly. And they can do just that because we all have those programs that we enjoy, like NPR's All Things Considered or Here and Now, South Texas Midday, Texas Standard, Classic Tracks with Danny Conley. I mean, we can all think of that program that we know and love on KEDT, but it's made possible because if we want to keep that going. We're going to make it work. We're going to take that time to listen, but we're also going to find those resources to support that financially as well.
0: Yeah. So far, we've managed to tighten the belt here at the station so that we didn't have to lose any of the programming. I'm pretty sure that Morning Edition and All Things Considered probably wouldn't be on the chopping block first. Maybe it's one of the things that I don't listen to that would be cut. I wouldn't miss it. But, you know, in the middle of the day, it's just not when I'm listening to the radio.
1: Right. And there are listeners who are, and they get, like, Here and Now or Bird Note.
0: I would miss Bird Note.
1: Oh, yes. Very popular program here at KEDT. We are not giving that up, by the way. So, and we don't have to, thanks to your listener support.
0: Yeah.
1: So, but, you know, you brought up a good point, David, is that universal access to radio. I mean, that's basically what we have, and sometimes it's easy to overlook, like, hey, this costs money to run. And when we support that, it's not just about convenience. It's about having that cornerstone, that routine that you talked about.
0: Yeah, yeah. I mean, there's so many things that I know, and they do creep into conversations. I don't advertise that much except when I'm here that I'm a longtime listener. But, you know, the stories from Venezuela, and I mean, there's so much going on in the world, and it's so much easier to find out this information by listening to a 2-hour news show in the morning, or even a half of an hour of news, because it's a no nonsense news. Like Larry McKinney says, no one is shouting at you. This is a thinking person's radio news show. And I know I harp on the news all the time. I don't listen to the music on the station, but I know a lot of people who do. So I don't know. News to me is everything. Good, you know, I'm a news guy.
1: Well, that's your preference. And there's listeners out there. Sometimes their preference is music. Maybe they prefer to have a little bit of music and news in their routine. So it that's the great thing about KEDT is that it gives you that variety that you can't get anywhere else. I mean, right here in South Texas, you know, where you can't find this combination of news programming on a national and local level. That's all made possible because of our listeners. So time and time again, you know, your support makes that possible. And we would love to hear from you today. And we are wrapping up membership drive today, so we won't be talking about this for much longer.
0: That's right. Thank you.
1: But it is a critical time. We cannot stress that enough. 361-855-2000, KEDT.org, on the way. Stardate.
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4: Good morning, I'm Steve Inskeep. 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

0: and flame out itself. 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
2: Stardate June 30th. The bright star that marks the tail of the swan is big, bright, and heavy. If you want to know how big, bright, and heavy, well, the most precise answer we can give you is very. We know for sure that Deneb is one of the more imposing stars around, but the details are a little hazy because the star's distance is hazy. In part, that's because of Deneb's impressiveness. The most accurate stellar distances come from Gaia, a space telescope. But Deneb is so bright that Gaia can't look at it directly. Instead, it has to study the star indirectly, sort of like checking something out through the corner of its eye. It takes a lot of work to translate those glimpses into solid numbers. In addition, the star's outer layers are puffy and unstable, so it's hard to know just where its surface is. And you need a good idea of the surface to measure the star's location. The best estimates say that Deneb is about 1,500 light-years away, one of the most remote stars that's visible to the eye alone. But other estimates say it's almost twice that far. So based on that range, Deneb is about 15 to 20 times the mass of the Sun, 100 to 200 times the Sun's diameter, and 50,000 to 200,000 times its brightness. Impressive numbers for a very impressive star. Deneb is a third of the way up the northeastern sky at nightfall and soars high overhead during the night. Today's program was made possible by Mercer Caverns in Calaveras County in California's historic gold country. More information at mercercaverns.net. For the McDonald Observatory, I'm Billy Henry.
3: And you can listen to Stardate weekday mornings at the same time from the KEDT News Desk. I'm Rob Boskamp. Today's Corpus Christi City Council meeting will have a vote on an ordinance that could cut several positions from parking enforcement. That ordinance will be put to a final vote today, and the potential $1.7 million in savings could also eliminate parking meters from downtown, uptown, and North Beach areas. If the ordinance is approved, changes could take effect as soon as July 31st. City officials have told local media that operating the parking division costs about $675,000 annually, while parking meters generate about $142,000 in revenue. A parking utilization study completed last year helped complete the recommended changes. Full meeting agenda and public comment sign-up are available online on the City of Corpus Christi's website. Meanwhile, in the Rio Grande Valley, the city of Harlingen has been recognized as an All-America City by the National Civic League. The organization named Harlingen as one of 10 recipients on Sunday. The award honors communities that successfully collaborate to address and fix local issues in education, economic development, housing, public safety, and other areas, according to its website. 25 News Now reports the Victoria County Veterans Service Center was honored at the state level on Monday. John Williams, director of the Veterans Service Center, was presented the Claims Excellence Award by the Victoria County Commissioners and the Texas Veterans Commission. The award also recognizes the office's success in helping veterans file claims for medical and other benefits. On a semi-related note, the Texas Tribune reports that San Marcos has become the first Texas city to ban data centers within city limits. San Marcos City Council voted 4-3 earlier this month to define data centers and make them ineligible for any part of the city and its zoning laws. Data centers continue to be a hot topic for many communities. 25 News Now reports that during that same Victoria County Commissioner's Court meeting, the topic took center stage as residents and officials called projects a potential economic boost, but also a concern on impacts on the power grid, land use, and quality of life. And cataracts affect more than 24 million Americans over the age of 40, but the solution is considered safe and relatively simple. In today's Vital Signs, KERA Sam Baker talked to Dr. Augustine Gonzalez, the optometry lead for Parkland Health in the Integrated Eye Department.
4: So cataracts are part of the normal aging process of the eye. It is a clouding of the lens that focuses the light inside the eye. So once this lens clouds, what happens is that the light is not focusing very well in the back part of the eye, which is called the retina.
5: Does it happen only to older or elderly people, or can it be younger people?
4: Younger people can have cataracts, but it's less common.
5: How young?
4: Very rare cases. We see children who are actually born with a congenital cataract. In extreme cases, they need surgery. In other cases, they can develop a lazy eye in the eye that has the cataract. But this is more unusual. The most common cataracts are related to the aging process of the eye. And we typically start seeing this once people turn into their mid to late 40s, people and other people as late as in their mid 60s.
3: Dr. Augustine Gonzalez is the optometry lead for Parkland Health in the Integrated Eye Department. We'll hear more from him and Sam Baker on KERA's Vital Signs series later today at noon on South Texas Midday. And congratulations to the South Texas Independent School District Science Academy. They took home a national championship at the Esports Series Championship. The Dragons took home the title in the 6-on-6 hero shooter game, Marvel Rivals. And from the KEDT News Desk, I'm Rob Boskamp. That is your South Texas and state news this hour.
0: It's Morning Edition from NPR News. I'm Steve Inskeep.
6: And I'm Michelle Martin. Good morning. Black bear encounters are on the rise in Tennessee. Instead of trying to control the bear population, wildlife managers there are promoting peaceful coexistence. From WPLN and the Appalachian Mid-South Newsroom, Caroline Eggers reports.
7: Along a steep, forested hillside in Gatlinburg, Tennessee wildlife biologist Janelle Musser is looking for black bears. Before long, a woman in the distance calls out excitedly.
8: So just be cautious.
7: It's a female bear, maybe about 200 pounds. And she has two cubs with her.
9: Oh, yes. Look at them.
7: The mama bear eats grass while the cubs practice climbing up trees. Musser says this is how people should experience bears, at a safe distance.
8: Something so amazing as this is to see bears, to see a female with cubs and them doing what they're supposed to be doing.
7: As opposed to seeing them go through trash, open up car doors, or worse. State officials say there are about 6,000 bears in Tennessee today. Populations have been trending up in recent decades, even as the state allows hunters to kill a few hundred bears each year. But the animals used to live all over forested areas of the U.S. In the South, they mostly retreated to the Appalachian Mountains after centuries of intense hunting and logging. Matt Drury of the Appalachian Trail Conservancy says their limited habitat is still under threat.
10: And in the face of climate change, especially forest types that are at higher elevations, they can't migrate any higher in the mountain if they're already on the top.
7: Take extreme weather. 2 years ago, a tropical storm dumped record rainfall and wrecked hundreds of thousands of acres of Appalachian forest. A lack of water is also an issue. In mid-May, the Great Smoky Mountains National Park was in severe drought. Former longtime park ranger Greg Grieco says that worsens springtime food scarcity.
11: This time of year, bears' diets are pretty much limited to salad and grubs.
7: That can push bears to search for food around people. Already, the city of Gatlinburg bought bear-proof dumpsters and required them at homes and rentals. All over town, signs teach people how to keep trash out of cars and outdoor spaces. But sometimes, that's not enough. Musser, the wildlife agent, pulls into a driveway of a rental cabin. Two people are on the porch near a cage with an adolescent bear inside.
12: Hello.
8: Have you guys seen any other ones milling about the trap?
7: The renter, Mason Eade, says it's just a lone bear. He's visiting from Ohio with Shanna Bicknell. After getting groceries one day, bears got into their car within minutes. Then, on
13: our second day here, we had four bears get into the cabin. They popped the lock on the sliding door.
7: They weren't there, but a neighbor saw them and shooed them away. Bicknell says she's been to Gatlinburg many times and had never seen bears.
14: Before this trip, they almost kind of like felt like a myth.
7: While perhaps surreal, the situation is uncomfortable, especially for the little bear, who wasn't the target, so Musser releases it back into the wild. But the other bears may face euthanization if they're caught. Musser says that happens when a bear opens a door into a home, potentially becoming a public safety risk.
8: Because that bear's now learned to do that, and it's probably not going to stop that behavior.
7: That's why she says people need to learn to coexist with bears and not give them a reason to get close. For NPR News, I'm Caroline Eggers in Gatlinburg, Tennessee.
3: Yeah, a few minutes to go until 9 a.m. And thank you so much for joining us today on Morning Edition South Texas. I'm Rob Voskamp. And joining me in the studio, David Sykes. And David, we got some more thank yous.
12: I do. This is kind of rare that I haven't had that many this morning, but usually we had a flood of donations. But the first one comes from Robin Cobb, a longtime listener, existing member, of course, lives in Corpus Christi. I've known her for years. Thanks so much, Robin. I know you didn't have to donate today, but you're probably trying to set a good example. The other one, I've heard this one before. I've read this one before. Captain Jackie from Port Aransas.
3: Hello.
12: One of my haunts almost daily. In fact, I'd probably be there right now if I wasn't here. But she loves the news, the morning lineup. Wait, don't tell me. And she just wants to remind everybody that Port Aransas is a really great natural spot to visit, and she invites everyone to come out and visit over there.
3: All right. And you don't have to take the ferry to get there. There's actually a road you can
12: take over
3: there.
12: That's right. I don't do the ferry very often. It's just way early in the morning. But
3: it's not part of your routine, so that's
12: understandable. That's right. I do go to Rockport sometimes because there's some great birding opportunities over there for photos. So.
3: And we thank you so much for joining us, for letting us be a part of your routine. So, David, you know, KEDT is part of yours.
12: Certainly is. I mean, I think that everybody at my age has these routines, and we don't like to deviate that much from them. Although today I don't mind coming in once or twice a year, maybe three. I don't know. At least twice a year, anyway. And I've been doing this for a long time, so it's seamless to me. But normally I would be out with a camera in hand, shooting whatever.
3: Yeah, so it's part of your routine, and we know some of you out there listening, we're cutting into your routine right now. You're missing the stories, and we do apologize for that. But this is just such a critical thing, and it's something that matters to us too. We value KEDT, and we know that you do too. The programming, the music, I mean, it's all made possible because of our listeners.
12: It is. I mean, we government funding is a thing of the past, at least. Maybe it'll come back someday, but don't count on it. So this is the natural thing to do. Pay for what you love.
3: Absolutely. So if you love something, you know you're going to make it work. And so if you've been listening and you've been a supporter of KEDT, thank you so much for doing your part to keep public radio here in South Texas. And for those of us who are listening right now that aren't quite a member yet, or maybe you're on the fence, this is a really good time to be a part of that. You believe in the power of public radio. You enjoy the programming. Why not support that? Yeah. Take that extra step.
12: You don't have to dive in head first. You can just put your toe in for, a couple bucks a month or $5 a month and make that commitment.
3: That's right. 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You can skip the phone lines. It's probably where some of our listeners are going to. It explains not as many phone calls because they're all going online.
12: So. Yeah, it is pretty easy to do.
3: Can't blame them, though. It's a pretty nice looking website. Our digital director Emily Salazar does a great job of maintaining that for us, and it's also made possible because of listener support.
12: Then no doubt. I mean, even your job is made possible by listener support.
3: Exactly. So all of us have a part to play, and I'm grateful for the role that I have here at KEDT.
12: You mean you guys are not all volunteers?
3: No. Wait, we're getting paid for this? What? All kidding aside. But a lot of your listener, our support goes to the programs and all of. I mean, there's just so many different pieces that it goes to, and it's made possible because of our listeners. So
12: yeah, this is a pretty efficient operation over here. So it's got to go to the people out in the field.
3: Absolutely, and more importantly, it benefits you, the listener, and all of our listeners here in South Texas. So thank you so much for joining me, David. Great to have you here. Always a pleasure when we catch up and talk.
12: Oh, yeah. Newsroom reunion thing.
3: Exactly. Yeah. So looking forward to doing it again in the future. And this is your Community Owned Station from the KEDT Center for Educational Broadcasting on the campuses of Del Mar College, KEDT-FM 90.3 in Corpus Christi, and KVRT-FM 90.7 in Victoria, now serving the Rio Grande Valley and with you on the go via the KEDT app. Headed your way next, 9 a.m. and KEDT Morning Classics.
15: Following the premature deaths of Robert Schumann and Felix Mendelssohn, the symphony went on a bit of a hiatus. Well, it was a hiatus for most. Beethoven, of course, still being on at large. Who'd want to take him on, though? Well, it would seem Johann Svensson did. He was in a daunting position. And if that weren't enough, there was Wagner and Liszt dazzling the world with other orchestral pieces, not necessarily symphonies. The real symphonic game would be a big changer in the music world. Brahms would be on the way, but Svensson got his symphonic 2 cents in before all that, and we'll hear the first symphony by him.
16: Live from NPR News in Washington, I'm Corva Coleman. This hour, the U.S. Supreme Court is starting to release the final opinions of this term. One top case is on birthright citizenship, a constitutional right President Trump wants to limit. Palestinian authorities in the occupied West Bank say Israeli soldiers shot dead a 15-year-old during a raid yesterday. This comes as a new U.N. report says Israeli security forces deliberately target Palestinian children. Nuha Musla reports from Ramallah.
17: The Palestinian Health Ministry says 15-year-old Amir Jaber was shot in his head and chest. The Israeli military says troops fired shots at Palestinians hurling rocks at them in Ramallah. The military did not acknowledge the death of the teenager but said it's reviewing the incident. A new report by the United Nations Human Rights Council says Israeli security forces deliberately target Palestinian children, resulting in war crimes in the West Bank and evidence of genocide in Gaza. Israel called the 94-page UN report flawed and a libelous sham. Israeli human rights group Beit Salem says soldiers killed 54 Palestinian children and teens last year in the West Bank. For NPR News, I'm Noha Musleh in Ramallah.
16: Stocks opened higher this morning as China reported an uptick in manufacturing activity. NPR's Scott Horsley reports the Dow Jones Industrial Average rose about 90 points in early trading.
18: Exports gave a boost to China's factories this month as domestic demand in the country remains limited. Goods producers in the world's second biggest economy are still heavily dependent on export markets. We'll get an update on U.S. factory activity tomorrow. Asian stocks were mixed overnight, down in Hong Kong, but up in Shanghai, Seoul, and Tokyo. The Japanese yen fell to a nearly four-decade low against the dollar. President Trump has tapped Acting Labor Secretary Keith Sonderling to fill a cabinet post on a permanent basis. If confirmed by the Senate, Sonderling would replace Lori Chavez de Reamer, who resigned in April following investigations of possible misconduct. Scott Horsley, NPR News, Washington.
16: The Educational Testing Service, the nonprofit organization behind major standardized tests, is acquiring the ACT. NPR's Alyssa Nadworny reports.
19: ETS administers a number of exams already, the GRE for graduate admissions and the TOEFL, an English language test taken by many international students. And now they'll take over the ACT. More than 1 million students take the ACT each year as part of college applications and to get their high school diploma. More than a dozen states include taking the ACT as a requirement to graduate. ETS has struggled in recent years with layoffs and buyouts. It was historically the administrator of the SAT, another college admissions test that rivals the ACT. But in 2024, the College Board, which owns the SAT, took the administration over.
16: You're listening to NPR. The U.S. Supreme Court has issued its first ruling this morning. It says states may ban transgender girls from participating in sports at publicly funded schools. Justice Brett Kavanaugh wrote the majority opinion in support of the bans. At the heart of the case is Title IX, the landmark civil rights law. It bars sex-based discrimination education programs that get federal money. It was enacted in 1972. It has revolutionized women's sports by requiring equal treatment for men and women, including proportional scholarship funding and equal facilities. But in recent years, 27 states have barred trans women and girls from participating in girls' sports. The Alaska Supreme Court has ordered the State Division of Elections to restore a retired school teacher named Dan Sullivan to the ballot. He's filed to run as a Republican against Senator Dan Sullivan.
20: Senator Sullivan and his allies say the retiree is a fraud, trying to confuse voters and throw the race for the Democratic candidate Mary Peltola. Peltola and her party say they had nothing to do with the second Sullivan candidacy. And the retired teacher insists he's a genuine candidate, running because he's unsatisfied with the incumbent who shares his name. The state Supreme Court left it up to the Division of Elections to decide how the challenger's name will appear on the ballot. The two Sullivans have different middle initials, but the division says that wouldn't differentiate them enough.
16: That's Liz Ruskin reporting. This is NPR.
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15: Rather than serving as a direct curtain raiser for a stage production, Samuel Barber wrote this overture as a musical reflection of the play's spirit. In his words, talking about School for Scandal, the overture inspired by Richard Brinsley Sheridan's famous 18th century comedy, the overture perfectly captures, if you're familiar with it, the play's wit, satire, and buoyancy. School for Scandal Overture, Samuel Barber. Here's David Zinman and the Baltimore Symphony Orchestra.

0: And a good Tuesday morning to you. Lon Gonzalez with you on this beautiful and certainly warm Tuesday morning. I hope you are doing well. Coming up in just a matter of moments, 2 hours of great music on Performance Today. And support comes from the Morris Elichenstein Jr. Foundation, a charitable organization dedicated to health, education, and the arts in South Texas. 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It's 10 o'clock.
1: Polish composer Hanna Kulenta creates art as part of her search for the metaphysical. She wrote, quote, "Through controlling and taming the phenomenon of time, I seek to purify the soul through catharsis and the body through emotions. Art for me is the imitation of nature. Art means slowing down or accelerating the time of nature. It means canceling the reality of the time of nature, canceling the reality of nature, canceling the reality of time, making them all unreal." From APM, American Public Media, this is Performance Today. I'm Valerie Kaler. The world premiere of Hanna Kulenta's Violin Concerto No. 3 on the way from a concert in Warsaw.
2: Live from NPR News in Washington, I'm Corva Coleman. By a ruling of 6-3, the U.S. Supreme Court has upheld birthright citizenship. The decision breaks with President Trump, who signed an executive order barring citizenship for children born in the U.S. to parents that either entered the country illegally or are in the U.S. on temporary visas. NPR's Elena Moore reports.
3: Trump signed that executive order on his first day back in office last year and has argued that the Constitution does not ensure birthright citizenship. But that executive order quickly faced legal challenges, and it was never implemented, with lower courts instead saying the move was unconstitutional. Now the Supreme Court is backing that up, saying, quote, "Children born in the United States to parents unlawfully or temporarily present are subject to the jurisdiction of the United States and are citizens at birth under the 14th Amendment's citizenship clause," end quote. Elena Moore, NPR News.
2: The U.S. Supreme Court has also issued an opinion stating that transgender women and girls may be banned from participating in sports at publicly funded schools. NPR's Carrie Johnson has more.
4: This is actually a pair of cases out of West Virginia and Idaho that deal with when women and girls can participate in high school and college level sports. These involve trans girls and women in these states. And Justice Brett Kavanaugh, writing for the majority, has written that schools can determine eligibility for women and girls sports based on biological sex, that does not violate Title IX, an important federal law.
2: NPR's Carrie Johnson reporting. And in a third case, the Supreme Court has ruled on a major campaign finance matter. That opinion was 6-3. The conservative majority struck down limits on how much money political parties can spend when they work with a candidate running for federal office. The justices ruled that the federal law limiting that coordinated spending violates the First Amendment. Officials in Venezuela say the earthquake death toll is more than 1,700 people. Tens of thousands of others are missing. Venezuelan Americans in the U.S. are mobilizing aid. From member station WHYY, Emily Neal has more.
5: Ariane Bracho says she and other Venezuelan Americans feel desperate watching the disaster unfold from afar. This is one of the most difficult things about migrating, to not be able to be there in the moment when they most need you and you can't be there in your country. Bracho is the vice president of Casa de Venezuela, Philadelphia. The nonprofit is teaming up with other organizations to collect money, medicine, and medical supplies to send to Venezuela. Bracho says relief efforts will continue to evolve in the coming weeks and months. For NPR News, Emily Neal in Philadelphia.
2: And you're listening to NPR News. President Trump says he is nominating Acting Labor Secretary Keith Sonderling to the job permanently. Sonderling took over after Labor Secretary Lori Chavez de Remer stepped down. She'd faced allegations of abuse of power, which she denied. Sonderling is a former commissioner of the Equal Employment Opportunity Commission. A judge in Michigan has ordered that prediction market site Kalshi stop most of its activity in that state. As NPR's Bobby Allen reports, dozens of states are cracking down on the prediction market industry.
6: Kalshi says it will block anyone in Michigan from betting on sports after the state's attorney general accused the company of violating gambling laws. The Michigan judge ordering the ban makes it the second state where Kalshi has been pushed out following a similar restriction in Nevada. Both cases centered on sports betting on Kalshi, which represents more than 80% of the app's betting. Unlike sports books, though, Kalshi allows wagering on sports without the approval of state regulators or having to pay state taxes. President Trump has vowed to protect the prediction market industry, where traders can bet on everything from the color of Trump's tie to foreign policy decisions. This month alone saw nearly $30 billion traded on Kalshi. Bobby Allen, NPR News.
2: Dangerous heat is lingering in the central U.S., and it's spreading toward the east. Forecasters have posted extreme heat warnings from Topeka, Kansas, to Ann Arbor, Michigan, and south to Nashville, Tennessee. It will feel like more than 100 degrees today. This heat is going to surge east in the next couple of days, and extreme heat watches are posted up to New England. 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
8: From APM, American Public Media, this is Performance Today. I'm Valerie Kaler. Glad to have you along for today's musical adventures and discoveries. Last fall, the folks at Polish Radio in Warsaw marked their 100th anniversary on air. The Polish Radio Orchestra has been part of the organization for 80 of those years. So as part of the radio's big centenary celebration, they developed a year-long project dedicated to commissioning and premiering 10 new works by leading Polish composers. Their first concert featured not one, not two, or three, but four world premieres. Composer Hanna Kulenty wrote her Violin Concerto No. 3 specifically for the occasion. Within the music's looping, arching melodies, I feel like you can get a sense of what Kulenty describes as her grounding compositional technique, what she calls a polyphony of time dimensions that emphasizes the circularity of time. Let's drop in on this monumental concert in Warsaw. Marcin Markowicz plays solo violin. Michał Klauza conducts the Polish Radio Orchestra in Warsaw. This is the world premiere of the Violin Concerto No. 3 by Hanna Kulenty.

0: from a concert in Warsaw celebrating 100 years of Polish radio. That was the world premiere of the Violin Concerto No. 3 by Hanna Kulenta. Conductor Michał Klauza led the Polish Radio Orchestra in Warsaw, and Marcin Markowicz played solo violin. Composer Hanna Kulenta creates art as part of her search for the metaphysical. In her artist statement, she wrote, "Through controlling and taming the phenomenon of time, I seek to purify the soul through catharsis and the body through emotions. Art, for me, is the imitation of nature. Art means slowing down or accelerating the time of nature. It means canceling the reality of the time of nature, canceling the reality of nature, canceling the reality of time, making them all unreal. This is the kind of art I want to engage in while composing my music." Polish composer Hanna Kulenta. In a moment, if you believe you have joined this migration in error, please press 1. 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
0: There's this Far Side cartoon with a bunch of birds, a gaggle, perhaps, gathered on a rock. A lone bird in front is addressing the crowd. "Okay, everyone, we'll be departing for Antarctica in about 15 minutes. If anyone thinks he may be in the wrong migration, let us know now." Ah, one of the birds is wearing sunglasses and a Hawaiian shirt. Gotta love Gary Larson. No bird too absurd. I thought of the Far Side immediately when I read about the piece we're going to hear next. Dutch composer Herman Beeftink says this flute trio tells the story of three birds and their seasonal migration. One bird calls and begins to sing the forest awake. Another joins in, and the calls become a song. A third bird appears, and the excitement builds as they anticipate the great journey. And the finale? This is the part that activated the Far Side repository in my brain. A couple of the birds are chatting, looking back on where they've been, speculating on what's ahead. And then they begin to fly. Here's a performance of the Birds Flute Trio by Herman Beeftink from a concert in Novi Sad, Serbia. Maria Vasic plays piccolo, Sandra Katic playing the flute, and Ksenija Mijatovic Korum with the alto flute.

The Bird Flute Trio by Herman Bavtink. Flutist Sandra Katic, Maria Vasic playing piccolo, and Ksenia Mijatovic-Korum bringing the low end with the alto flute from the Chamber Music Festival in Novi

0: Sad Serbia. In a moment, the mystical meditative pull of repetition. 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
0: We're about to hear a passacaglia, a musical form from the early 1600s that I just love. It's a form anyone can understand the first time they hear it. A passacaglia is basically this. And repeat. Simple four-note descending bass line going around and around and around. That is the beginning of a passacaglia. In the 1600s, European composers could not resist this. They would take that bass line and then add something on top, something getting gradually more and more complicated, but still fitting over that repeating descending bass line. Hundreds of composers wrote pieces using this form. I find it fascinating to hear the limitless possibilities that come from the simplest of ideas. Let's hear a passacaglia that was written in 1676 by Austrian composer Heinrich von Bieber. And it was meant not just to be hypnotically beautiful, it was a musical meditation on a prayer to the guardian angel. This is violinist Alexi Kenny in concert at the Spoleto Festival USA in Charleston, South Carolina, playing a passacaglia by Heinrich von Bieber.

The Passacaglia for Solo Violin by Austrian composer Heinrich von Bieber. Alexi Kenny gave that concert at the Spoleto Festival USA in Charleston, South Carolina. Broadcasts of the Chamber Music Series from Spoleto Festival USA are made possible by Bank of America, the ETV Endowment of South Carolina, and the John Covington and Robert Lukey Fund for the Performing Arts.

0: You know, most of the music we broadcast here on PT is from concert recordings. Highlights from recent performances across the country, around the world. I love that. We get to hear the immediacy of today's classical music scene and that palpable electricity between the performers and the audience. That's really the origin of the name of this program, Performance Today. 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I'm Valerie Kaler. 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
1: 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It's 11 o'clock.
0: When Johannes Brahms moved to Vienna in 1862, he really thought it was going to be a temporary thing. Couple few years, get his name out there, and then head back to Hamburg for this job he expected to get. Well, that job went to somebody else, so Brahms had to pivot. He landed a job in Vienna, which he quit after 1 year, but I digress. The guy who helped him get that job? A composer, voice teacher, and amateur cellist, Josef Gansbacher. Brahms wrote him a sonata, this one as a thank you. From APM, American Public Media, this is Performance Today. I'm Valerie Kaler. The Sonata No. 1 for cello and piano by Johannes Brahms, later this hour.
2: Live from NPR News, I'm Lakshmi Singh. The U.S. Supreme Court upholds birthright citizenship. In a 6-3 ruling announced today, the majority of justices rejected President Trump's executive order aimed at ending the longstanding principle that nearly all children born in the U.S., including those born to immigrants in the U.S. illegally or temporarily, are automatic citizens. NPR's Carrie Johnson describes how the majority of the court could have arrived at this major ruling.
3: There were ways for the court majority to get here. One was just to say, look at the words of the 14th Amendment, which are quite clear that subject to the jurisdiction thereof means you're here, you're born here on American soil, you're a citizen. Another way to get to this result would be to look to a couple of statutes that Congress passed much after the adoption of the 14th Amendment in 1940 and 1952. These were immigration laws that basically codified the same language that was in the 14th Amendment, and the justices could have used those more recent laws as a basis to come to some consensus.
2: NPR's Carrie Johnson. The court ruled the Constitution guarantees automatic birthright citizenship. The court upheld state laws that banned transgender athletes from taking part in girls and women's sports at public schools. It also loosened campaign finance restrictions. On social media, President Trump hails big GOP wins in these cases. On the birthright issue, he forwarded a right-leaning link saying Trump's ban may succeed with or without the Supreme Court. In other news, the president says he has not decided whether he will sign a bipartisan housing bill. Here's NPR's Stephen Bisaha.
4: Speaking with reporters in the Oval Office, President Trump dismissed the housing bill as unimportant.
5: Big deal. It's a yawn. Some people say it's wonderful. To me, compared to the Save America Act, just about everything is a big yawn.
4: The Save America Act is Trump's election overhaul bill that would mandate strict proof of citizenship requirements. Trump said last week he wants that bill passed first. Republicans and Democrats in Congress overwhelmingly voted in favor of the housing bill last week. The legislation aims to encourage home building across the country to lower costs. Stephen Bisaha, NPR News.
2: Ukraine launched another wave of attack drones into Russia overnight. More from NPR's Charles Maines.
6: Russia's defense ministry said its forces destroyed more than 400 Ukrainian attack drones in all. Yet the wider effects of a sustained Ukrainian drone campaign targeting Russian energy infrastructure continue to be felt. Several thousand miles away, drivers in Russia's Far East described long waits at gas stations as fuel shortages continued to ripple across the country. Russian President Vladimir Putin has acknowledged inconveniences to the public, but insisted the problem is far from critical. Charles Maines, NPR News, Moscow.
2: You're listening to NPR News. The Educational Testing Service, a nonprofit organization behind major standardized tests, is acquiring ACT. That's a major college admissions exam. NPR's Alyssa Nadworny reports.
7: ETS administers a number of exams already. The GRE for graduate admissions and the TOEFL, an English language test taken by many international students. And now they'll take over the ACT. More than a million students take the ACT each year as part of college applications and to get their high school diploma. More than a dozen states include taking the ACT as a requirement to graduate. ETS has struggled in recent years with layoffs and buyouts. It was historically the administrator of the SAT, another college admissions test that rivals the ACT. But in 2024, the College Board, which owns the SAT, took the administration over. Alyssa Nadworny, NPR News.
2: In Paraguay, the government has declared a national holiday today after what's being called the biggest upset of this summer's World Cup over Germany. More from Catherine Osborne.
8: When the two teams met on Monday afternoon in Foxborough, Massachusetts, a scrappy Paraguay fought Germany to a 1-1 tie, and then won on penalty kicks. Paraguay's president, Santiago Peña, decreed a national holiday was needed to mark what he called an epic triumph. For NPR News, I'm Catherine Osborne in Rio de Janeiro.
2: Earlier today, during NPR special coverage of the U.S. Supreme Court and online, NPR erroneously reported that Justice Samuel Alito was retiring. That is not correct. Alito is not retiring, and the Supreme Court did not make the announcement. 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
0: 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I'm Valerie Kaler. Austrian conductor David Dunsmeyer takes himself to concerts all around the world. He guest conducts everywhere: England, Germany, Iceland, Switzerland, Croatia, Scotland, and all across most of North America, too. At the moment, his two official positions are as music director of the Pro Musica Chamber Orchestra out of Columbus, Ohio, and music director of the Oregon Symphony. He's been there since 2021. We'll hear the Oregon Symphony with what might just be the most danceable of Beethoven's nine symphonies. Ludwig started writing his Symphony No. 7 in the fall of 1811, while simultaneously working on another project, arranging Scottish, Irish, and Welsh folk songs. And maybe that accounts for the irresistible rhythm of the piece. Here's the Oregon Symphony, led by David Dunsmeyer, with the third movement of Beethoven's Symphony No. 7.

0: David Dunsmuir conducted the Oregon Symphony at the Arlene Schnitzer Concert Hall in Portland. That was the third movement of Beethoven's Symphony No. 7. That music just makes me grin. The boppy, relentless energy interrupted by that stately, insistent wind chorale, but ultimately having the absolutely sassy last word. Audiences loved the earthy accessibility of Beethoven's Seventh, but critics and fellow composers also recognized its brilliance. Berlioz said it was a masterpiece, and Wagner called it the apotheosis of the dance. Beethoven's Symphony No. 7. In a moment, a thank you note in sonata form. 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
0: Sometimes a sonata for cello and piano is so clearly a cello thing with piano accompaniment. Other times, the cello and piano are equal partners. The Brahms sonata we're about to hear? Definitely the latter. Often, the musician's shorthand is to call it a cello sonata, but that does not reflect the role of the piano. It's not filler, it's not the backup band, it's an equal partner with an equally challenging part. This is a sonata for cello and piano. The way Brahms wrote for the cello and piano in his Sonata No. 1 was remarkable. Pianist Emanuel Ax talked about it so eloquently. He said, "The cello is often the bass support of the entire harmonic structure, and the piano often in the soprano in both hands. This constant shifting of registers, with the cello now above, now below, now in between the hands of the pianist, creates an intimate fusing of the two instruments, so that there's no feeling of a more important voice that is continuous. The lead is constantly shifting. An intimate fusing of two instruments. That's what we're all reaching for when we play chamber music. Fusion, alchemy, communion." We're going to hear that Brahms sonata played by a pair of old friends, cellist Elisa Weilerstein and pianist Enon Barnaton. This past fall, they gave a recital at Spivey Hall in Morrow, Georgia, which included Johannes Brahms' Sonata No. 1 for cello and piano.

0: When he was almost 30, Johannes Brahms left Hamburg and moved to Vienna, largely at the urging of his friend Josef Gansbacher, who was a cellist. As a way to say thanks and introduce himself to his new city, he wrote that sonata and dedicated it to Gansbacher. The performance we just heard featured old friends cellist Elisa Weilerstein and pianist Enon Barnaton at Spivey Hall on the campus of Clayton State University in Morrow, Georgia. Our thanks to the Walter and Emily Spivey Foundation for making that concert recording available to us. In a moment, the vegetables are revolting. 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
0: Several years ago, composer Gabriella Smith explored the art in the Barnes Foundation collection as part of a commission. As she wandered through the galleries amid the collection's numerous Cézanne paintings, she remembered a quote that had long been attributed to Cézanne. "The day will come when a single, freshly observed carrot will start a revolution." Although Gabriella Smith later discovered that that quote was misattributed to Cézanne, she was still captivated by that sentiment, and she used it as the title and inspiration for the piece we're about to hear. It's, in her words, quote, "a celebration of that spirit of fresh observation and of new ways of looking at old things, such as the string quartet." Adam Christensen and Anna Agafia are playing violins, Yura Lee, viola. Jonathan Swenson is the cellist in concert in Copenhagen. This is Carrot Revolution by Gabriella Smith.

Composer Gabriela Smith says that piece is a celebration of fresh observation and of new ways at looking at the string quartet and all her musical influences, from Bach and Gregorian chant to Georgian folk songs and Celtic fiddle tunes. It's a joyful patchwork of all those influences, how they intersect and juxtapose in weird, unexpected ways. Carrot Revolution by Gabriela Smith. Adam Christensen and Anna Agafia played violins, Yura Lee was on viola, and Jonathan Swenson played the cello. They gave that concert at an event called Festival and Friends, a summer music festival in Copenhagen that places a big emphasis on friendship at its core. All about fun, late nights, connections with artists over drinks and food between concerts. Their mission is to be the most inclusive and welcoming classical music festival for both visitors and performers. Where do I sign up? Festival and Friends in Copenhagen.

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1: 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On its way next, South Texas Midday, Rob Boskamp will get you caught up on everything happening in and around South Texas. 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Currently 89 degrees and sunny in Corpus Christi. A whole lot of cloud coverage throughout the rest of South Texas. Going north in Victoria, currently 89 degrees, an expected high of 92. And in the valley, currently 91 degrees, an expected high of 96. The valley still has a chance of showers later this week. Everywhere else is staying sunny and warm. It's time for South Texas Midday. It's noon.
2: I'm Rob Boskamp, and these are your South Texas headlines. The city of Corpus Christi could pass major changes to its parking division. A university in Mexico is launching a nursing pipeline to help meet the need for Texas healthcare workers. Harlingen has been named as an All-America City. Meanwhile, a service center in Victoria County received a statewide honor. That was during the same meeting that leaders and residents debated data center possibilities, which has become a hot topic for the state. Venezuelans across Texas send aid to their home country.
3: Venezuela no son millones de personas, sino somos uno solo.
2: In this week's episode of Vital Signs, a solution for cataracts is both safe and simple.
4: And then the lens gets replaced with an artificial lens. And that lens acts like a prescription pair of glasses.
2: And a South Texas high school recently took home an esports national championship. All this and more coming up on South Texas Midday.
5: Live from NPR News, I'm Lakshmi Singh. By a ruling of 6-3, the U.S. Supreme Court has upheld birthright citizenship. The decision breaks with President Trump, who signed an executive order barring citizenship for babies born in the U.S. to parents that either enter the country illegally or are in the United States on temporary visas. Here's NPR's Elena Moore.
6: Trump signed that executive order on his first day back in office last year and has argued that the Constitution does not ensure birthright citizenship. But that executive order quickly faced legal challenges, and it was never implemented, with lower courts instead saying the move was unconstitutional. Now the Supreme Court is backing that up, saying, quote, children born in the United States to parents unlawfully or temporarily present are subject to the jurisdiction of the United States and are citizens at birth under the 14th Amendment's Citizenship Clause, end quote. Elena Moore, NPR News.
5: On social media, President Trump suggests the ban could still be restored through a bill. Separately, he says the GOP scored a big win when the court struck down limits on how much political parties may raise and spend on candidates. NPR's Mara Liasson has more on that.
7: Republicans have a lot more money. This makes it easier for them to spend it. They don't have to use the old rules of no coordinating with candidates. They also are going to get lower rates to buy political ads on television. It's very much in concert with other things that this court has done around campaign finance. They believe that money is speech, and so that wasn't much of a surprise.
5: NPR's Mara Liasson. Republican New Jersey Congressman Thomas Kane Jr. is back at work after more than 3-month absence that was unexplained until this morning. Here he is in a speech on the U.S. House floor.
8: When people hear the word depression, many people think simply feel it means feeling sad. But depression is so much more than that. It is physical. It is emotional. And until you experience it yourself, it is difficult to fully understand how powerful this illness can be.
5: The UK's caretaker Prime Minister Keir Starmer says military spending is being increased by the equivalent of nearly $20 billion. More on that from NPR's Lauren Freyer.
9: The UK is around the middle of the pack when it comes to defense spending by NATO members. But as Russia gets more aggressive and the US less reliable, this boost would bring British expenditure up to NATO's target of 3.5% of GDP by 2035. Prime Minister Starmer says the UK military for too long
10: has been underfunded and unsuited the threats that we face.
9: His plan includes nearly $7 billion for drones. The Royal Navy would become a hybrid force using AI-guided uncrewed warships and submarines. Starmer says some road and energy projects would be scrapped to pay for this.
5: That's NPR's Lauren Freyer reporting. This is NPR News. The Alaska Supreme Court has ordered the State Division of Elections to restore a retired school teacher named Dan Sullivan to the ballot. Sullivan filed to run as a Republican against Alaska's junior U.S. Senator. He is also a Republican and also named Dan Sullivan. Alaska Public Media's Liz Ruskin has more.
11: Senator Sullivan and his allies say the retiree is a fraud, trying to confuse voters and throw the race for the Democratic candidate Mary Peltola. Peltola and her party say they had nothing to do with the second Sullivan candidacy. And the retired teacher insists he's a genuine candidate, running because he's unsatisfied with the incumbent who shares his name. The state Supreme Court left it up to the Division of Elections to decide how the challenger's name will appear on the ballot. The two Sullivans have different middle initials, but the division says that wouldn't differentiate them enough. For NPR News, I'm Liz Ruskin.
5: Virginia is officially setting up a retail market for marijuana, 5 years after becoming the first state in the South to make the drug's possession legal. As many as 350 shops will be allowed to start selling cannabis for recreational use under a new state budget. Cannabis will start being sold at shops across Virginia in a year. The Labor Department's reporting 7.6 million job openings in the month of May, higher than the 7 million widely expected. It's NPR News.
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2: Corpus Christi City Council will vote on major changes to its parking division. A Mexican university is launching a nursing pipeline to meet the need for Texas healthcare workers. And Victoria leaders and residents debate data center possibilities. This is South Texas Midday. I'm Rob Boskamp. Thank you for joining me on this Tuesday, June 30th. In today's Corpus Christi City Council meeting, an ordinance that could cut several positions from parking enforcement will be put to a final vote. The potential $1.7 million in savings could also eliminate parking meters from downtown, uptown, and North Beach areas. If the ordinance is approved, changes could take effect as soon as July 31st. City officials told local media that operating the parking division costs about $675,000 annually, while parking meters generate about $142,000 in revenue. A parking utilization study completed last year helped guide the recommended changes. Full meeting agenda and public comment sign-up are available online on the City of Corpus Christi's website. Texas hospitals are expected to face a shortage of more than 57,000 registered nurses by 2032. The Rio Grande Valley Business Journal reports that to help alleviate the shortage, the Autonomous University of Tamaulipas in Mexico has partnered with international healthcare recruitment firm MHHR Corp to prepare and place nursing graduates in Texas through the Trade NAFTA Professional Visa Program. According to projections from the Texas Center for Nursing Workforce Studies, demand for registered nurses is expected to exceed supply by 2032, leaving the state nearly 16% short of the workforce it needs. The Rio Grande Valley Business Journal is in partnership with KEDT. The city of Harlingen has been recognized as an All-America City by the National Civic League. The organization named Harlingen as one of 10 recipients on Sunday. The award honors communities that successfully collaborate to address and fix local issues in areas like education, economic development, and public safety, according to its website. 25 News Now reports the Victoria County Veterans Service Center was honored at the state level on Monday. John Williams, director of the Veterans Service Center, was presented the Claims Excellence Award by the Victoria County Commissioners and the Texas Veterans Commission. The award recognizes the office's success in helping veterans file claims for medical and other benefits. Also during Monday's meeting, data centers continue to be a hot topic for the Crossroads region. 25 News Now reports that the topic took center stage during the meeting. Residents and officials called projects both a potential economic boost, but a concern for impacts on the power grid, land use, and quality of life.
13: With a data center comes everything else that comes with it. They're going to have to do something with that closed loop water when they change it out. Are they going to treat it? Are they going to dump it? Are they going to put it in injection wells? I want to know.
2: That was one resident speaking at Monday's meeting, audio courtesy of 25 News Now. On a statewide note, the Texas Tribune reports that San Marcos has become the first Texas city to ban data centers within city limits. San Marcos City Council voted about 2 weeks ago to define data centers and make them ineligible for any part of the city in its zoning laws. They cited concerns that developments would funnel water and energy resources from local communities. The city has no data center projects proposed within its limits. And continuing with news across the state, Venezuelan community groups and businesses across Texas are working to send aid to their home country after last week's deadly earthquakes. KERA's Priscilla Rice reports.
14: Milagros Coromoto Martinez Oropesa has been living in North Texas since 2018. Her uncle was killed in the earthquake, and some of her cousins are still missing.
15: Devastada. Tengo mi alma y mi corazón hecha pedazo.
14: Devastated, she says. Her heart and soul are in pieces. She and her friend Maria Fernanda Freites cooked food to hand out in exchange for donations to send to Venezuela. Freites says they'll continue to do what they can because Venezuelans are not just millions of people. They are one, she says.
3: Venezuelanos son millones de personas, sino somos uno solo.
14: I'm Priscilla Rice in Dallas.
2: Cataracts affect more than 24 million Americans over the age of 40, but the solution is considered safe and relatively simple. In today's Vital Signs, KERA's Sam Baker talked to Dr. Agustin Gonzalez. He's the optometry lead for Parkland Health in the Integrated Eye Department.
4: So cataracts are part of the normal aging process of the eye. It is a clouding of the lens that focuses the light inside the eye. So once this lens clouds, what happens is that the light is not focusing very well in the back part of the eye, which is called the retina.
16: Does it happen only to older or elderly people, or can it be younger people?
4: Younger people can have cataracts, but it's less common.
16: How young?
4: Very rare cases. We see children who are actually born with a congenital cataract. In extreme cases, they need surgery. In other cases, they can develop a lazy eye in the eye that has the cataract. But this is more unusual. The most common cataracts are related to the aging process of the eye. And we typically start seeing this once people turn into their mid to late 40s, people and other people as late as in their mid 60s.
16: What causes this process in the first place? Are there specific risk factors for cataracts?
4: The more common risk factors are UV exposure. So sunlight, the part of the job of the lens inside the eye is not only focusing the light in the back of the eye, but also filtering harmful ultraviolet radiation that affects the retina. In that case, the ultraviolet radiation does tend to develop cataracts. So we see these more often in people who are unprotected from the rays of the sun or are working in an ultraviolet environment with high exposure to ultraviolet radiation.
16: But it doesn't happen to everyone as they age, though, correct?
4: Cataracts do show up in everybody. Not everybody needs to be have an intervention for cataract surgery. But if you look at any eye after age 60, they do have some form of cataract development. Whether it requires intervention or not, it's a different type of conversation. Typically, when there's difficulty seeing, blurred vision, glare, especially a glare driving at night, fading of the colors is something that we also see. That's when intervention for cataract surgery is indicated.
16: Is there some type of alternative treatment that would be used first?
4: In very early cataracts, just using a good pair of glasses might help improve the vision. But as the cataract progresses and it starts interfering with any type of activity of daily living, that's when cataract surgery is indicated.
16: How risky is that surgery?
4: It's a very safe procedure. So the procedure partakes in creating two small openings in the front of the eye. With one opening, we introduce a small tip that breaks away the cataract inside the eye, breaks away the lens. The other just keeps the volume of the eye patent. And then the lens gets replaced with an artificial lens. And that lens acts like a prescription pair of glasses, where your vision's restored for seeing far away perfectly well.
16: Can you prevent cataracts?
4: Ultraviolet protection, a good pair of sunglasses, a healthy diet, healthy lifestyle. That certainly will help avoid the formation of cataracts.
16: As in delay the occurrence of cataracts? Or
4: yes, they would delay the occurrence of cataracts because, once again, it's part of the normal aging process of the eye. So having some precautions, that would help prevent the formation of cataracts.
2: Dr. Agustin Gonzalez is the optometry lead for Parkland Health and the Integrated Eye Department. And in esports, South Texas Independent School District Science Academy took home some highly acclaimed hardware, a national title at the Esports Series Championship. The national competition in Orlando saw youth esports teams across the country compete in video games like Fortnite, Rocket League, and Apex Legends. The Dragons took the championship in the 6-on-6 hero shooter game, Marvel Rivals. And that is the latest news and information on South Texas Midday. I'm Rob Boskamp. Your community arts calendar and more is on the way.
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18: This is the Composer's Datebook for June 30th. I'm John Burge. In 1971, American film composer Bernard Herrmann confessed, "The only thing I ever did that was foolhardy was to write an opera." His opera was based on the 19th century novel Wuthering Heights by Emily Bronte. Herrmann began work on it in April of 1943 and didn't finish it until today's date in 1951 at 3:45 p.m., as he noted on the score. In those years, Herrmann was juggling three careers, conducting the CBS Orchestra, producing music for radio plays and occasional Hollywood films, and trying to write serious concert hall works. It took him 8 years to finish his opera score that clocked in at over 3 hours in length.

0: He felt Wuthering Heights was his masterpiece and refused to even consider any cuts to his score, even if an opera company expressed interest in staging it if he would do so. Consequently, Wuthering Heights was never staged during his lifetime, and Herman had to content himself with making a studio recording of it at his own expense.
1: Oh, come in.
0: After Herman's death in 1975, the Portland Opera staged an edited down version, and more recently in 2011, the Minnesota Opera staged and filmed a critically acclaimed revival. Composer's Datebook is produced by APM, American Public Media, in conjunction with the American Composers Forum, reminding you that all music was once new.
2: 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I'm Spencer Chiok. It's time for your community arts calendar. Summer camp activities for kids continue. Here are a few of the camps being held. The Aurora Arts Theater is hosting a Young Actors Summer Camp through August 7th. Learn about stage makeup, preparing for an audition, and set building, among the other topics being taught. Visit AuroraArtsTheater.com for more information. While you're there, the Aurora Arts Theater is also in rehearsals for its production of Young Frankenstein, which opens on July 17th. Although these summer camps at Harbor Playhouse have drawn to a close, there is a special production of Godspell Jr. that opened on June 26th and will have more presentations through July 12th. Get more information at harborplayhouse.com. The South Texas Botanical Gardens and Nature Center also has age-appropriate camps like Nature Buddies and Snakes and Friends through the month of June and July. 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The Bay Jammin' Concert and Cinema Series continues this week with music at the Cole Park Amphitheater on Thursday night, featuring Animal Mood and the Palacios Brothers. Music begins at 7:45. The Friday night movie is Goat, You're Never Too Small to Dream. That movie begins at 8:45. Also at the Cole Park Amphitheater, you can enjoy the 4th of July with a special Bay Jammin' Concert featuring the Texas Rebels and Ra. Celebrate Independence Day with fireworks and great music. The exhibit Portraiture for Perspectives is continuing its showing at the Beville Art Museum through July 18th. The Rockport Center for the Arts has several exhibits on display, including Master Artist Group Exhibition Rockport Legends on exhibit through August 30th and Byways by Alina Rods on display through August 2nd. 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The Corpus Christi Municipal Band presents its final outdoor concert this Sunday evening at 8, featuring a variety of music from the amphitheater on the Del Mar College Heritage Campus. This has been your Community Arts Calendar. We'll be now listening to Philip Glass's Violin Concerto No. 2, The American Four Seasons, with Robert McDuffie on the violin and Maren Alslop conducting the London Philharmonic Orchestra. It's 12:20 and time for some music on your community-owned station, KDT and KVRT.

0: Stardate June 30th. The bright star that marks the tail of the swan is big, bright, and heavy. If you want to know how big, bright, and heavy, well, the most precise answer we can give you is very. We know for sure that Deneb is one of the more imposing stars around, but the details are a little hazy because the star's distance is hazy. In part, that's because of Deneb's impressiveness. The most accurate stellar distances come from Gaia, a space telescope. But Deneb is so bright that Gaia can't look at it directly. Instead, it has to study the star indirectly, sort of like checking something out through the corner of its eye. It takes a lot of work to translate those glimpses into solid numbers. In addition, the star's outer layers are puffy and unstable, so it's hard to know just where its surface is. And you need a good idea of the surface to measure the star's location. The best estimates say that Deneb is about 1,500 light-years away, one of the most remote stars that's visible to the eye alone. But other estimates say it's almost twice that far. So based on that range, Deneb is about 15 to 20 times the mass of the Sun, 100 to 200 times the Sun's diameter, and 50,000 to 200,000 times its brightness. Impressive numbers for a very impressive star. Deneb is a third of the way up the northeastern sky at nightfall and soars high overhead during the night. Today's program was made possible by Mercer Caverns in Calaveras County in California's historic gold country. More information at mercercaverns.net. For the McDonald Observatory, I'm Billy Henry.
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2: And a good afternoon, Lon Gonzalez with you on this Tuesday afternoon. How are you today? 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Coming up on 2 o'clock and Here and Now from NPR.
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4: From NPR and WBUR Boston, I'm Indira Lakshmanan.
5: And I'm Scott Tong. This is Here and Now. Coming up, big rulings from the Supreme Court today, affirming that people born in the U.S. are citizens, and striking down key campaign finance spending caps. We'll have the latest.
4: Also, the U.S. and Iran are in Qatar today, but both sides say they're not meeting directly amid Iran's anger over a U.S. brokered deal between Israel and Lebanon.
5: And black people serving in the military under President Trump and Secretary Hegseth have seen honors removed, promotions denied.
6: Which not only does a disservice to those individuals who've worked their entire careers to get into these positions, but also does a disservice to the military, who needs people like this in order to be the best version of itself.
5: Coming up Here and Now.
4: First, the news.
7: Live from NPR News, I'm Lakshmi Singh.
4: The U.S. Supreme Court terms ended with a final set of rulings that delivered wins and losses for the Trump administration. One of the most closely watched was the fate of the longstanding birthright citizenship. Today, the High Court announced it upheld it by a vote of 6-3. NPR's Elena Moore reports today's decision rejects President Trump's executive order that denied automatic citizenship to virtually all children born in the U.S. to parents here illegally or temporarily.
7: Trump signed that executive order on his first day back in office last year and has argued that the Constitution does not ensure birthright citizenship. But that executive order quickly faced legal challenges, and it was never implemented, with lower courts instead saying the move was unconstitutional. Now the Supreme Court is backing that up, saying, quote, children born in the United States to parents unlawfully or temporarily present are subject to the jurisdiction of the United States and are citizens at birth under the 14th Amendment's Citizenship Clause, end quote. Elena Moore, NPR News.
4: Voters in Colorado are deciding primary elections today that could signal which issues drive voters in November's midterm elections. One contest determines who replaces the Democratic outgoing governor, Jared Polis. Primary races are also being held for House and Senate seats as well as state offices. Colorado Public Radio's Ben Berkelin has been monitoring voter sentiment heading into the midterms.
8: We heard dissatisfaction with Washington. Caleb Mazner is 27. He works in construction. He voted for President Trump twice, but doesn't support the direction of the country and how expensive things are.
9: Seems like we have kind of a ruling class that doesn't have to follow any of the rules anymore, and we just all kind of face the brunt of it. And I just don't think that's any way we're supposed to live. That's not the values our country was created on.
4: Benta Berkland brought us that story. An Israeli airstrike killed a 23-year-old mother and her 1-year-old daughter in Gaza late Monday. They're among dozens of people killed in the past week as Israel increases its attacks on Gaza despite a ceasefire. Here's NPR's Anas Baba.
10: The mother and her baby were hit by shrapnel in their tent about half a mile away from the targeted site, just outside a panic-filled zone that had just been ordered evacuated by the Israeli military moments earlier. A missile from fighter jet targeted the vast displacement camp, triggering a massive fire that took 4 hours to extinguish as around 100 families lost their tents, their only shelter. The Israeli military did not respond to NPR's request for comment. Earlier that day, another Israeli airstrike hit a tent on the coast in an area where people sit by the beach to relax. Gaza's health ministry says 2 people was killed and 27 others were wounded. Israel's military says it targeted a Hamas militant without naming the individual. Anas Baba, NPR News, Gaza.
4: It's NPR.
11: This is Bird Note. When waterfowl are in decline, hunters are some of the first people to sound the alarm and fund the recovery. Jared Henson is a project manager with Ducks Unlimited, a nonprofit hunting and conservation group.
12: The North American model of conservation puts the bulk of the responsibility to fund conservation on hunters, because hunters in general are the consumptive users of those habitats, and they're just more willing to give money to that cause.
11: That money not only comes from hunting license sales, but also taxes on gear.
12: So guns, ammo, binoculars, all those sporting goods that you would use for hunting, a portion of that tax goes to the states, and they can then allocate that into conservation funding.
11: Financial support is just one way that hunters contribute to habitat management.
12: Waterfowl biologists and scientists have been leveraging hunters for data for almost 100 years now. The big thing now is avian influenza. Hunters are some of the first to see the impacts of that in the field, especially since the main vector for it is waterfowl. And so hunters really play a big role in disease monitoring.
11: Learn more about how hunters support wildlife conservation in Season 8 of Bring Birds Back, available in your favorite podcast app and on our website, birdnote.org. I'm Jazzy Johnson.

0: 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Hope you're having an absolutely wonderful Tuesday afternoon. Very, very warm across South Texas. You'll hear more about that after the upcoming newscast. It's now time for the National Daily News Show of Texas, the Texas Standard. It's 3.
1: It's the last official day of the Supreme Court's term. We'll have the latest on a ruling over birthright citizenship and more on today's Texas Standard.
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1: I'm Angela Cocherga in El Paso. We're tracking all of the court's activities, and we're watching dust from the Saharan Desert as it travels thousands of miles to Texas, creating hazy skies and air quality concerns. Plus, smaller herds mean higher beef prices. Our Michael Marks has all the details. The largest virtual school in Texas is closing. What happened to the Lone Star Online Academy? And the author of the Chismosa's only book club on friends bonding over books. All that and more ahead on today's Texas Standard.
3: Live from NPR News, I'm Lakshmi Singh. The U.S. Supreme Court upholds birthright citizenship. NPR's Tamara Keith reports a decision announced today blocks President Trump's executive order.
4: On the day he returned to office, January 20th, 2025, President Trump signed an executive order reinterpreting the plain language of the 14th Amendment to strip the guarantee of citizenship from the children of immigrants, either in the country illegally or with a temporary legal status. The court stopped short of weighing the constitutional question, but ruled Trump's order violates federal law. Trump says in a social media post that the decision is, quote, too bad for our country, and says Congress should pass a law banning birthright citizenship. It is unlikely such a law could pass or pass constitutional muster. Tamara Keith, NPR News, the White House.
3: In other rulings, the court barred transgender athletes from women's and girls' sports in publicly funded schools and loosened campaign finance restrictions. New Jersey Congressman Thomas Kane Jr. has returned to work after more than 3-month unexplained absence on the House floor today. He disclosed he was being treated for depression.
5: It is physical. It is emotional. And until you experience it yourself, it is difficult to fully understand how powerful this illness can be.
3: Kane stepped away in the middle of his reelection campaign. He won an uncontested GOP primary earlier this month. A heat dome hovering over the Midwest will be moving east in the coming days, likely bringing record-breaking triple-digit temperatures to the Atlantic coast. Here's NPR's Scott Newman.
6: Residents in the Midwest, Tennessee, and Pennsylvania, as well as New Jersey, southern New England, New York, and the D.C. Baltimore region, are already seeing dangerously high temperatures as we head toward the 4th of July weekend. Joe Wegman is a National Weather Service meteorologist.
7: Probably 105, probably on the very top end, mostly for the mid-Atlantic, especially on Thursday and Friday.
6: Wegman recommends staying indoors, taking frequent breaks, and keeping hydrated. He says temperatures should taper off just slightly for the actual 4th. Scott Newman, NPR News.
3: The U.S. and Iran say they've sent delegations to Qatar, but NPR's Ruth Sherlock says they're not meeting each other.
8: The White House says President Trump's son-in-law, Jared Kushner, and Special Envoy Steve Witkoff have gone to Doha. Iran says it's meeting with Qatari officials on topics including the release of billions of dollars in frozen assets that was in the Memorandum of Understanding, the MOU the U.S. and Iran signed. Iran's president has said he expects around half, $6 billion, of its frozen assets in Qatar to be released in this interim phase. Underpinning the hurry here is a lack of trust on both sides, but the Iranians in particular are worried that with all the back and forth and failed previous talks, the Trump administration would renege on its commitments.
3: It's NPR. Immigration spurred mass protests and heavy police presence in South Africa today. Protesters marched down streets in major cities, including in Johannesburg, as recorded here by the Associated Press, after activists set today as the deadline for all unauthorized migrants to leave South Africa. Many blame the country's high unemployment and high crime largely on migrants in South Africa illegally. Rising anti-immigrant sentiment in recent weeks has prompted an exodus of African foreign nationals, many from Zimbabwe, Malawi, and Nigeria. Health Secretary Robert F. Kennedy Jr. is pushing to loosen restrictions on a handful of peptides touted for wellness and longevity, but that's running into resistance at the FDA. And Piers Woolstone explains.
9: The peptide therapies in question are not FDA approved and haven't been tested in rigorous clinical trials. The Biden administration placed restrictions on many of them due to safety concerns and a lack of evidence. Now, Kennedy has said he'd like to undo that so compounding pharmacies can legally offer them again. An advisory panel to the FDA is set to take up that proposal in 3 weeks and consider some of the most popular peptides with names like BPC-157 and TB-500. But briefing documents posted ahead of the meeting show that FDA scientists believe there is not enough evidence to make the changes. However, many of the panel members have ties to the peptide industry. Will Stone, NPR News.
3: U.S. stocks have ended the day higher. The Nasdaq closed up 1.5% or 393 points. The Dow is up 134 points. It's NPR News.
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11: This is your South Texas weather update. We've got a nice mix of sun and clouds along with a whole lot of heat. Afternoon highs ranging between the 90s and triple digits. And we'll see those partly cloudy skies roll over into the evening as temperatures drop down to the mid to upper 70s. Tomorrow, we're welcome to the month of July with plenty more summer heat when temperatures return to the 90s and hotter. I'm Rob Boskamp, and that is your South Texas weather update. It's now time for the Texas Standard.
1: No matter where you are, it's Texas Standard Time on this 30th day of June, 2026. I'm Angela Cocherga, and so glad you can join us. On this last day of June, the last day of the Supreme Court's official term, the justices have issued some big rulings. One involves the 14th Amendment, which gives anyone born on U.S. soil the right to citizenship. President Trump signed an executive order attempting to end that right as he began his second term in office. It was immediately challenged as unconstitutional. The president argued the 14th Amendment was only added after the Civil War for the children of formerly enslaved people. He said it does not apply to others, including the children of people who entered the country illegally or those here on temporary visas. A majority of justices did not agree and upheld the right to birthright citizenship for anyone born here. It's in another ruling, the court allowed states to ban transgender athletes from women's and girls' teams. This is breaking news out of the highest court this morning. And joining us now with some initial analysis is Seth Chandler, a professor at the University of Houston Law Center. Professor, welcome.
12: Thank you.
1: What was the legal argument a majority of the justices used in striking down the president's executive order attempting to end birthright citizenship?
12: The majority said that when the Constitution says all persons born or naturalized in the United States and subject to the jurisdiction thereof are citizens of the United States, it really meant all persons born or naturalized in the United States, with very limited exceptions. Those being children of ambassadors, if a hostile invading force gave birth, then that would be an exception. But otherwise, it meant, the 14th Amendment meant what most people thought it had meant since it was enacted, and certainly since 1898 when the Supreme Court decided a similar case.
1: Well, I know we're just getting a first look at this, but how do the concurrences and dissents shape how you understand this opinion?
12: Right. So there is a concurrence from Justice Kavanaugh saying that he wasn't so sure that the Constitution required everyone to be born here to be a United States citizen, but that Congress, in enacting a statute, that had declared all persons born in the United States were citizens had made that was the applicable rule. And the importance of the Kavanaugh decision or a concurrence is that it leaves open the possibility for Congress to change its mind at some point in the future. But that's one vote. And basically, you've got five justices saying that the Constitution prohibits what President Trump attempted to do.
1: And what about the dissents?
12: Well, the dissents argue that subject to the allegiance, which is, subject to the jurisdiction thereof, which is in the 14th Amendment, means allegiance. And just as the court had ruled that tribal Indians were not necessarily citizens of the United States under the Constitution because they might owe their allegiance to the tribe, so too with respect to children of persons who were born of people who had not legally left their former country and were residing here illegally. That was the basis of their argument, that the subject to the jurisdiction thereof qualifier in the 14th Amendment would be interpreted expansively. But that position did not prevail.
1: Well, what did the court's ruling signal, if anything, about the limits of what they will allow when it comes to the use of executive power?
12: Well, it says two things. First, it suggests that for major changes such as that President Trump was proposing, where at least there is a statute in place, the court was not willing to let the president just run roughshod over the statute. And the second is that at least in this instance, it was willing to hold the president to a constitutional norm that had been obeyed by predecessors for, what are we up to, 158 years. That is, what does the 14th Amendment actually mean?
1: So what does this ruling mean for people who are at risk of losing their citizenship under the president's executive order if it went ahead?
12: Yeah, I think it means those people can stop worrying. That is, there's certainly was a great deal of concern about the possibility that the court would uphold the president's order. This is a definitive final ruling from the Supreme Court. I think it's one that the president may fume about, and he may want to try and get a justice who agrees with him. But I think for the foreseeable future, the rule that we've essentially had for the past 150 years, that if you're born here, with very, very limited exceptions, you are a citizen of the United States.
1: So what's your big takeaway from this decision, Professor?
12: My big takeaway is it's actually closer than I expected it to be, that you did get three dissents saying that they were willing to basically overturn a practice that had been in existence for a long period of time. But the other takeaway is that this issue, which has been contentious, is settled. It doesn't mean that there aren't lots and lots of other constitutional and statutory immigration issues of great import that are coming before the court or that have already been decided. But on this point, they were willing to overturn President Trump's very aggressive attempt to change the way birthright citizenship works.
1: And anything else that you're gleaning from both the concurrences and dissents from the individual justices?
12: Well, it's been half an hour and it's a 195-page opinion. And so I think I've done well just to get this far.
1: You've done great. And we really appreciate you sharing your insight with us this morning on this last-minute decision right before we went to air. So we've been speaking to Professor Seth Chandler. He's a professor at the University of Houston Law Center. Professor, thank you so much for joining us.
12: Thank you.

0: Data centers are spreading rapidly across Texas, supporting artificial intelligence, crypto mining, and the digital services people use every day. But these facilities require significant amounts of electricity and water. State lawmakers say they do not have reliable information about how much water the industry is consuming and how that will impact the state's water-scarce future. As Texas Public Radio's David Martin Davies reports, a recent legislative hearing revealed that most data centers surveyed by the state have not provided the required information.
1: Inside a Texas House committee room, lawmakers were trying to answer what sounds like a straightforward question. How much water are these states' data centers using? They did not get a straightforward answer.
2: Data centers have become a hot-button issue, dominating social media feeds and news reports.
1: State Representative Cody Harris chairs the House Natural Resources Committee. He acknowledges that almost everyone relies on data centers, from checking a map to scrolling through social media. But Harris said the rapid arrival of these industrial-scale facilities is causing conflict, particularly when companies refuse to explain their demands on local water and electricity systems.
2: When new developers like Diode Ventures enter a residential neighborhood intent on building a new data center and refuses to do any community town halls, refuses to discuss their water and electricity usage, and refuses to testify before this committee, then Texans rightfully get upset.
1: Water consumption varies widely. Some facilities use evaporative cooling, which can consume substantial quantities of water. Others use closed-loop systems or rely heavily on air cooling, potentially reducing direct water consumption, but they use a lot more electricity. And that creates another complication. Generating the electricity used by data centers can also require more water. Temple McKinnon is water supply director for the Texas Water Development Board. She told lawmakers the agency's existing survey does not capture enough facility-level detail to calculate that complete water footprint.
3: Our survey doesn't get into that level of facility detail.
1: And the more immediate problem is that most facilities are not answering the state's survey. McKinnon said only 17% had responded to the survey.
3: For the year 2025 use, we have about a 17% response rate. 98% of those responses are showing they purchase water from public systems. About 2% are self-supplied.
1: But lawmakers stressed that those figures cannot describe the entire industry when more than 4 out of 5 surveyed did not respond. Representative Brad Buckley asked whether this was the same information used to prepare the state water plan, the document intended to anticipate the state's water needs for the next 50 years. McKinnon said it was.
4: Okay, so we're building the state water plan off of a 17% response rate. Okay.
3: Well, it's...
4: Yeah, so we have to do a lot of, whatever you call it, extrapolation.
3: Yes, we do.
4: That is a terrible response rate.
1: Harris said lawmakers could address that problem during the next legislative session.
2: The transparency of utilization of resources shouldn't be optional. And I think that that's just kind of a low bar that we're going to be looking to set next session is disclosing how much water is used and the source of it.
1: With incomplete information about how much water these facilities will consume, there are mounting concerns that data centers, if left unregulated, could make the state's coming water scarcity crisis even worse. I'm David Martin Davies in San Antonio.
0: Planning a 4th of July cookout? The cost of throwing a steak on the grill could go up even more. Dwindling cattle herds are part of the reason. We'll delve into the details. Also, hazy skies could be in the forecast for parts of Texas caused by dust that has traveled thousands of miles from the Saharan Desert. That dust may affect air quality, but it's also beneficial for agriculture. We'll explain. Plus, are you a fan of outlaw country? I am. Next, we'll take a look at its place in Texas music history. All that and more when The Standard continues.
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1: I'm Matt Riley from KUTX, and as we look towards the 250th birthday of the United States, we're celebrating with the Texas 250, the Lone Star State's contribution to American music. Here's a moment when Texas music had the world's attention. April 1972. The restrictions and conservatism of the Nashville record labels and recording houses made Willie Nelson decide he'd had enough. So he left Music City and returned to his home state, landing in Austin. The burgeoning hippie music scene at venues like the Armadillo World Headquarters reinvigorated Willie. His popularity in Austin soared as he honed his own unique sound, and he was eager to play live gigs in Texas without violating his 26-week residency requirement for the Grand Ole Opry. This move also spurred Willie to get out of his confining record contract with RCA, subsequently signing a much more lucrative deal with Columbia that granted him artistic freedom. His friend Waylon Jennings would soon follow suit, and thus began the Outlaw Country Movement. The Outlaw Country Movement was a rebellion against the formulaic and polished Nashville sound. The artists were now free to experiment with different styles and song structures, mixing in rock, jazz, and folk. Contemporaries Johnny Cash and Kris Kristofferson would soon be among their ranks, and a new breed of country music took the nation by storm. In 1976, Wanted, The Outlaws, the compilation album by Waylon Jennings, Willie Nelson, Jesse Coulter, and Tom Paul Glaser, was the first country album to go platinum. Outlaw country was here to stay. The legacy lives on today with artists like Sturgill Simpson, Miranda Lambert, and Chris Stapleton. All it took was for Willie to move to Austin. You can see more about this moment at texasstandard.org/Texas250. And we want to hear from you. We're counting down the 250 essential Texas songs July 3rd and 4th on KUTX, and you can cast your vote for your favorite Texas song at texasstandard.org/Texas250.

0: And you are listening to the Texas Standard. Well, beef prices at the grocery store are already high, but they could rise another 10% before the end of the year, according to the U.S. Department of Agriculture. And no, this is not being driven by the New World screwworm, at least not completely. The Texas Standard's Michael Marks reports on a more serious culprit, the size of the cattle population.
1: The U.S. cattle herd is at its smallest since 1951, according to the USDA. That's a big reason why ground beef hit a record $6.89 per pound earlier this year. The cattle population has gone down for six straight years, and industry watchers like Daryl Peel say it could keep shrinking.
2: We still don't know for sure that we actually have a low in place yet that would allow us then to turn around.
1: Peel is an extension livestock marketing specialist at Oklahoma State University. He says that the U.S. cattle herd generally expands and contracts in a predictable cycle. When there are few cattle available, like right now, ranchers can profit.
2: We've got essentially record high prices for cattle and for beef right now.
1: Those high prices normally incentivize ranchers to grow their herds. We are not seeing that happen.
3: But I think there's some good reasons we're not.
1: David Anderson is a professor and extension livestock economist at Texas A&M University.
3: One is, you know, we continue to have drought problems around the country where we produce cows. So that's a problem. It just prevents you from growing.
1: Steady rains throughout much of Texas this spring have helped, but a lot of cattle country is still stressed from long-term drought. Again, here's Daryl Peel of Oklahoma State.
2: Starting in about 2021, really late 2020, up until even current times, we've had lots of drought conditions pretty much all over the country at some point in time. And so that forced producers to do more liquidation than they planned, than they would have because of the normal cattle cycle.
1: Lack of available water can force producers to sell animals. Year after year of drought also has a compounding effect on pastures. They grow less grass, so ranchers can't stock them with as many cattle.
4: I've had to shrink my own cow herd to adjust to the feed that's available.
1: That's Kevin Buse of Hereford in the Panhandle. He's a rancher and the CEO of Champion Feeders, which buys cattle from ranchers, then sells them to meat packers after the animals gain weight. Although ranchers are benefiting from the high price of cattle, it's causing headaches for feedlot owners like Buse and for meat packers, which process the animal and package its beef.
4: I'm very concerned about where we're at with regards to packers shuttering plants. It's an extremely big deal.
1: The scarcity of cattle has cut into their bottom line. This year, meatpacking plants in Nebraska, Texas, Pennsylvania, and Tennessee have closed or reduced operating hours. The presence of the New World screwworm has made the problem worse. To try to prevent the pest spreading north from Mexico, the USDA suspended the trade of livestock across the border in May of 2025.
4: You know, with us closing the Mexican border, that shut out a million to 1.3 million head a year for us in the Texas Panhandle. That's caused considerable amount of adjusting.
1: If more packing facilities close from year after year of scarce cattle, that could drive beef prices up even higher. Peel thinks that's possible in the near future.
2: At this point in time, particularly with very little prospects that cattle inventories are going to grow anytime soon, I would not be surprised to see some additional adjustments as we go forward. It's never clear exactly, you know, who would do that or where or how, but it's certainly a distinct possibility.
1: People are still buying as much beef as they ever have, though, even with the high prices. Economists are monitoring whether that stays true as the cost continues to rise. I'm Michael Marks for the Texas Standard.
0: Well, Brazil and Japan helped kick off the knockout stages of the World Cup in Houston. The game got off to an interesting start when the Japanese underdogs scored a goal in the 29th minute. The crowd went wild and the Samurai Blue held their lead for the entire first half. But Brazil has won five World Cups and they're one of the top-ranked teams in the tournament, which meant they equalized in the 56th minute and then with just moments left in the game.
5: Bruno Guimarães. Oh, and here's a chance. Martinelli! Brazil have won it! They've stolen it right at the death.
0: It was a heartbreaking loss that sent Japan packing, and it isn't the only knockout game taking place here in Texas. Later today, Ivory Coast and Norway play in Dallas. Australia and Egypt play there on July 3rd, Dallas that is. A day after that, Canada plays Morocco in Houston. The United States plays tomorrow at 7 p.m. Central. We'll be following the rest of the tournament right here on the Texas Standard.
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0: Good afternoon. 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
1: From the Texas Newsroom, I'm Matt Harab. Saturday will mark the one-year anniversary of the deadly July 4th floods. Our Sarah Gruno says residents in Kerrville are paying their respects but weary about the area's preparedness for the next emergency.
2: Residents still have concerns about the flood warning system that's been installed along the Guadalupe River. Rebecca Murphy spoke at a community meeting in Hunt. She recalls the response to a 2015 flood in Wimberley, Texas, about 70 miles east of Kerrville.
3: The state, you know, they did not fund warning systems. They knew we were at risk after Wimberley. You know, a study was done.
2: This week, residents are paying respect to those who died in the deadly floods last year. Several events are scheduled this week in what's called a weekend of hope and healing, including community gatherings and the opening of a new park. More than 130 people died in the July 4th floods last year. I'm Sarah Gruno in Kerrville.
1: A nun from the Rio Grande Valley who was detained by U.S. Immigration and Customs Enforcement over the weekend has been released. Armario Navarro reports the release came following a bipartisan effort from Texas lawmakers.
4: The League of United Latin American Citizens says Sister Leti Ubuaja was detained while on her way to Sunday Mass at Our Lady of Sorrows Church in McAllen. South Texas lawmakers Monica de la Cruz and Henry Cuellar said on social media that Sister Leti was released Sunday afternoon after the lawmakers worked with Department of Homeland Security Secretary Mark Wade Mullen to secure her release. LULAC is demanding a full account as to why Sister Leti was detained and what safeguards will be put in place to prevent any similar incidents. I'm Maria Navarro in San Antonio.
1: Texas Republicans have taken a tough stance against in vitro fertilization. The GOP adopted a platform at its recent state convention that calls on lawmakers to, quote, protect fetal life from destructive practices such as IVF and commercial surrogacy. San Antonio fertility specialist Dr. Shelley Nichols says potential actions against IVF in Texas could limit options for women.
5: As Texas goes, so does the rest of the country. We saw that with a lot of our abortion restrictions that have carried over to other states. And what we have to do right now is educate and fight against any of these laws going into effect.
1: Dr. Nichols is also running as a Democrat for a state House seat. And U.S. Secretary of Housing and Urban Development Scott Turner visited Houston yesterday to highlight a $100 million allocation for backup power generators at city facilities. Houston is installing about 45 backup generators with federal recovery dollars awarded by HUD after Hurricane Beryl and the derecho wind event in 2024. I'm Matt Harab in the Texas Newsroom.
6: Support for these Texas headlines comes from Texas Monthly, producer of Where the River Took Us, a podcast from the July 4th floods, from survivor Aaron Parsley's perspective, through the voices of his family and others, telling the story of grief, healing, and survival.
7: 33 minutes past the hour, Texas Standard Time. I'm Angela Kocherga. Like clockwork, June through August, high winds over northwest Africa pick up large amounts of dust from the Saharan Desert and carry it west. This dust can travel more than 5,000 miles over the Caribbean Sea and eventually reach Texas. And then for the next few days, people with asthma and dust sensitivity may notice an uptick in their symptoms. Here to tell us more is Mary Wasson, a newsroom meteorologist for the San Antonio Express News. Mary, welcome back.
8: Hi, thank you for having me.
7: Well, how is this possible? How does this dust travel so far from the Saharan Desert into the atmosphere to where it's visible here in Texas?
8: Yeah, well, you know, like you said, it happens every year, every summer from June through August. And what happens is over the Saharan Desert, you have winds that kick up around 35, 40 miles per hour. And then it kicks that dust, the very fine particles of dust, up in the atmosphere. And then with the trade winds over the Atlantic, it moves it all the way into the Caribbean. And if there's nothing kind of in its way, it's going to move eventually into Texas. So once it arrives here, that's where you see that dusty looking sky, and then also the air quality and allergy issues that come with it. But luckily, this latest plume that has moved through is going to be a quick hit. You know, it moved through on Monday. It should be out of here by Wednesday.
7: So you anticipated my next question about the forecast for the dust. But which parts of Texas are affected?
8: Yeah, well, most of the time it's the coastal areas. So it's going to move along the Gulf and then kind of turn northward. So rarely do we see any of that out in West Texas. They kind of have their own issues with their own kind of dust storms. But for us, you know, it's basically along the I-35 corridor all the way from the coast up into Dallas, and then it kind of moves towards the north and east and eventually kind of dispersing across the southeastern parts of the U.S.
7: Yeah, so I'm talking to you from West Texas and very familiar with the dust out here. Well, how many dusty days can we expect this summer from the Saharan dust coming through?
8: Yeah, well, we are in an El Nino type of climate pattern, and that typically suppresses any type of tropical systems. So sometimes during certain years, if we have more tropical systems, we don't have as much Saharan dust. So this year, where it's going to be quiet, that Saharan dust kind of has a full trajectory all the way across the Atlantic. So we may see several more of these type of plumes this month and maybe even into August. But again, that's, you know, something that happens every single year. Luckily, we haven't had a huge plume. This is the first one, and we're already almost into July. So hopefully, fingers crossed, we don't see too many more of these.
7: Well, you mentioned that when it comes to this dust, it's affected by storms in the Gulf. Tell us a little bit more about that.
8: Yeah, well, anytime we have the dust that kind of comes across the Atlantic, it suppresses any type of development with storms. The storms need that rising air, also needs cooling temperatures as it rises. But with that very warm dust high up in the atmosphere, it kind of acts like a lid on top of the atmosphere, very much like high pressure here in Texas. So it suppresses a lot of those clouds to develop, which eventually over the tropics turn into some type of tropical cyclone, storm, or hurricane. So that's kind of what happens with the Saharan dust. This year, as I mentioned, we're in an El Nino climate pattern, which suppresses a lot of tropical storms anyway. So I don't see us having too many in the Gulf here in the next couple of months.
7: So tell us about the dust and agriculture. What is that effect?
8: Yeah, so once the dust comes across the Atlantic and into Texas, a lot of times it kind of rains down, eventually settling on our soil, and it provides a certain type of nutrients for things to grow, like phosphorus and things like that. So it's, you know, not only does it affect our allergies, but it's also kind of good for our environment to kind of help things grow and green up here in Texas.
7: So what can people do if they notice they're having some symptoms related to this dust?
8: You know, the best thing to do is just kind of limit your time outside, just like any other air quality issues. Just limit your time outside. When you notice that the winds are blowing, you know, maybe take your allergy medicine that day, kind of get ahead of it. Again, this is going to be a pretty quick hit. Most symptoms will be kind of scratchy eyes, maybe a sore throat. But other than that, things should be okay.
7: We've been speaking to Mary Wasson, a newsroom meteorologist for the San Antonio Express News. Mary, thank you so much.
8: You're welcome. Thank you.
7: Texas is changing, and we're changing with it. Oye Texas is a statewide bicultural newsletter written by editors and reporters from the Texas Newsroom. 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Coming up on 39 Minutes Past the Hour, and after the break, we'll have a conversation with an Austin-based author of a new children's book, The Chismosa's Only Book Club. 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
9: It's the Texas Standard. I'm David Brown. Books can be magic, but for a lot of young people, they can also be something else. A refuge, a meeting place, even a way of making sense of friendships that can suddenly feel a whole lot more complicated. Austin-based author Lakin Zaya Kemp explores all of that in her new middle grade novel, The Chismosa's Only Book Club. The story follows Kat and her three best friends as they navigate the transition to high school. Determined to stay connected, they form a book club that meets at a family-owned bookstore founded generations earlier by Kat's ancestors. But as the pressures of growing up begin to pull the friends in different directions, well, the bookstore reveals a little magic of its own. The Chismosa's Only Book Club was published right in time for the summer, and Lakin Zaya Kemp joins us now. Lakin, welcome to the Texas Standard.
10: Thank you so much for having me.
9: Your dedication reads, "To me, circa 2003. What parts of your own adolescence found their way into Kat and her friends?
10: So the Chismosa's Only Book Club is my ode to a very popular young adult series from the early aughts called The Sisterhood of the Traveling Pants.
9: Yeah.
10: So maybe listeners are familiar. It ended up being turned into this big movie franchise, but those were some of my favorite books from the time when I was in middle school and high school. And so that was the initial inspiration, was just wanting to capture that feeling of YA books from the early aughts. And I hope that I accomplished that.
9: Yeah, I was going to say this is a book about friendship, but in a way it's also about your own love of books in a sense, no?
10: Absolutely. I mean, it's hard not to be a lover of books as an author. Like, I think that's a prerequisite. But I'm also a teacher, and growing up, I was always a voracious reader. And this project was the perfect opportunity to celebrate really the entire book ecosystem. What I love about readers, what I love about writers, what I love about storytelling, and what I love about independent bookstores.
9: So why did you want to focus on that transition into high school? What was it about that?
10: So as a teacher, I see, and I know a lot of librarians and educators that I've talked to also see, that there's sort of a chasm in terms of books available for kids in like 7th and 8th grade. Mm-hmm. And those are the students that I teach. I teach freshmen and sophomores. So I really wanted to write a book especially for them.
9: Oh, interesting. Say something more about Chismosa's. I guess it can be translated as gossips almost, but in this book it's sort of a badge of honor, isn't it?
10: Correct. So I would say just in the Latino culture in general, being a chismosa is usually a positive thing.
9: Uh-huh.
10: It's really someone who likes to storytell and share information with other people. In this case, the girls in the book are technically gossiping about fictional characters, so no one is actually being harmed by their gossip.
9: Right.
10: But I think it's a great way to frame a book club for young people, because mm-hmm. it's so important that they see reading as a social activity.
9: Mm-hmm. The bookstore itself feels almost like a character.

0: had from elementary school, middle school, through high school.
1: Mm-hmm.
0: So I really wanted to pay homage to that as well.
1: You're also paying homage to something else here, because there's a thread that runs through this story about ancestors and family history and the stories that we all inherit. Not something, I think, that you see that often in young adult books, or in books for young people this age, few and far between as they are. Why did you feel it was important to weave that into a contemporary coming-of-age story, in a sense?
0: Identity formation is happening, you know, at a really rapid speed when you're in middle school and high school. And the first pieces of that identity formation are, who are we within our family structure? And that includes, you know, the people who came before us and how those family histories and family stories shape the overall family unit.
1: It's interesting that sometimes books and stories, there's a possibility in them that ordinary conversation doesn't open up. You know, sometimes, well, obviously in this story, the girls are connecting through books, but they're dealing with misunderstandings and growing pains and, in a sense, drifting apart, too. I sort of feel like you're pointing to how stories are sort of magic in a way in making those conversations possible that you can't have, you know, face-to-face sometimes.
0: Absolutely. I mean, stories are just words. Stories are just language. And a lot of people, even adults, you know, struggle with communication and the vulnerability required to be able to speak honestly with someone. So for the characters in this story, when they don't know how to express what they're feeling, or when they don't even really understand what they're feeling, the books that they are reading are sort of the key to unlocking that understanding and that ability to be honest with their friends.
1: I think I read somewhere you believe that you see this book as sort of celebrating Chicana joy and resilience. Could you say more about that, what it meant to create a story where friendship and humor and family and community are all sort of at the center?
0: Those are goals of mine with every story that I write. But when it comes to the novels that I've published previously, mm-hmm. I have tackled some more serious topics. There's always humor involved, but the Chismosas Only Book Club is my funniest book to date. And a big part of that is that there is an illustrative component. There are graphic novel chapters from one of the characters' points of view. And we get to see, you know, all of the like hilarious, ridiculous thoughts that she has behind the scenes, and see those rendered in the most you know, hilarious like illustrations done by Heidi Moreno.
1: Mm-hmm.
0: So it was really important for me to write a funny book. I think especially when I was thinking about reluctant readers and how to hook those kids who maybe love graphic novels but haven't found a right fit prose novel yet, I was trying to think of as many entry points for them as possible, and humor is a big one. So that was really my priority this time around.
1: Well, now, when young readers do finish this book, what are you hoping they carry with them?
0: Well, at the end of the Chismosas Only Book Club, you actually get a full list of all of the books that the girls read in the story. And that is one of my favorite elements of the book, is that the books they read in their book club are real books that you can find in your local library, at your local independent bookstore. And so I'm hoping that it inspires kids to just keep reading more.
1: We've been speaking with Lakin Zaya Kemp. She's the author of The Chismosas Only Book Club, which is just out in time for summer. And it would be a real treasure for, well, some young people that we all know. Lakin, thanks so much for taking time to talk with us on the Texas Standard. Real joy and congratulations on the new book.
0: Thank you so much.
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2: It's the Texas Standard. I'm David Brown. One of the fastest growing sectors in Texas public education is also one of its least understood. Enrollment in public virtual schools has exploded over the past decade, no doubt accelerated by the pandemic, and families looking for alternatives to traditional classrooms. But this month, one of the state's largest online public schools, with some 12,000 students, abruptly shut down, leaving families scrambling, teachers out of work, and raising new questions about whether the pace of growth in virtual ed has outpaced accountability. Elizabeth Sander covers education for the Houston Chronicle. She's been reporting on what happened and what it might say about the future of online public education in Texas. Elizabeth, welcome to the Texas Standard.
3: Thank you for having me.
2: So just last May, this online school I'm talking about here, Lone Star Academy, was celebrating its growth. Leaders were predicting they'd be moving up dramatically in the state rating system. Then suddenly, what happened in June?
3: In June, the parent district, to my understanding, decided to not extend the contract with the private company that ran the virtual school.
2: What was this private district? Roscoe Collegiate ISD, is that right?
3: Yeah, so Roscoe Collegiate ISD is a public school district in West Texas, a pretty small district. It only educates about 700 students in person, but they have around 12,000 virtual school students through their partnership with Stride K-12, which is a private company that runs virtual schools around the country.
2: I see. How much of a surprise was this, though, really? Because as I understand it, and as you report, this Lone Star Academy have an F rating?
3: Yes, it did have an F rating in every year since it opened in 2021. So they were struggling academically, and there are a few possible reasons for that. I mean, virtual school is different than regular school. It's not in person, and it tends to have a more transient student population, students that might be coming in partway through their year, leaving before the year is over, and which has historically provided, a little bit more of a barrier to academic success for virtual schools. But yes, it was failing for a few years, whereas the main school district, Roscoe Collegiate ISD, had A and B ratings in its in-person schools. So there's a bit of a disparity there.
2: I'll say. We should probably go into depth a little bit more on what a virtual public school actually looks like or is. I'm assuming this is mostly online classes. Is that right?
3: Yeah, a virtual school is pretty much entirely online. There are different models. There's asynchronous, which, means students can do classes at their own pace. And there's also synchronous learning, which is basically like a regular school day, but in front of your computer instead of in a classroom. And these public schools that we're talking about, they're virtual and they're free because they're funded by taxpayer money through their partnerships with school districts. But there are also private virtual schools as well that are tuition based.
2: You mentioned some of the reasons why students in this virtual school might be struggling, and I guess why their rating might have been so low. Was it the fact that this one district in West Texas pulled the plug, It seems to have create a lot of chaos, though. I mean, we're talking about what, 12,000 students who were expecting to return to this virtual school next year?
3: Yes, it's actually almost the size of a small district in Texas, right? It's a lot of students who, you know, I spoke to one parent who said that as of the last day of school, they had no reason to believe they weren't going to be going back to school at the same, you know, online program that fall. It's not the same amount. It's not the same as a regular school closing in the sense where it's not a brick and mortar building. You know, there's maybe no transportation changes, but these parents and these children will end up, you know, in a different program in the fall. It just to note, representatives from Stride K-12 told me they're trying to place all of the students from this public virtual school in one of their other public virtual schools in Texas. And maybe they're offering some tuition free spots at a private school that they run online as well. So they're trying to place all these students in a new virtual program, but it will be different and most likely with different staff and different students.
2: But how well are virtual schools doing, broadly speaking? I mean, I would think that you would have to have a pretty self-motivated student to succeed in some of these asynchronous courses.
3: Yeah, definitely. You know, you need to have a level of self-motivation to want to get up and do school every day when, you know, there's maybe no bus or there's no classroom. I mean, a lot of students that do virtual school are very motivated, but I think that it just provides, you know, a higher level of variance to the different students that are in these programs and the different needs they might have. And also, I think, as we understand it, virtual school is relatively new compared to other forms of education. And all-day virtual school for this many students, I think we actually spoke about a year ago about how it's grown so much. I think it's like 1,200% or something like that in just a decade. And so, especially since the pandemic, so many parents are now choosing this option for their children. But, you know, there's still emerging research about how should these schools be run in order to make sure that students are succeeding.
2: And I know that some students have succeeded and some parents and students rave about outcomes, but obviously in this case, things were not going as well as Roscoe Collegiate ISD wanted them to. What do you see as the big takeaway from all this in your mind?
3: Well, for me as a reporter, I think a main takeaway is one, just remembering and understanding for parents who may not remember or may not think about the fact that these schools are fairly new. So the structures and systems, you know, that they're seeing on a large scale, you know, it's still something that is being researched and studied. And then another thing is, you know, when something is growing so fast, it's important to also make sure that there's, you know, conversations about how should accountability look like when it comes to virtual schools. Should they have different metrics? Given that they're not in person? I mean, given that their student population, you know, can be more mobile? I think a lot of those conversations are happening, but in this case, I don't think they happened before, you know, the school eventually closed.
2: Elizabeth Sanders reports on education for the Houston Chronicle, and she's been doing some excellent reporting on this virtual schooling, and we're going to have a link to it at texasstandard.org. Elizabeth, thank you so much for talking with us on The Standard.
3: It was great to be here.
4: We're out of time for today's program, but you can keep up with the news 24/7 at texasstandard.org. And look for us on social media at Texas Standard. Be sure to tune in tomorrow. We'll have more on the Supreme Court's decision to strike down President Trump's executive order on birthright citizenship. We'll also talk about how budget woes could impact a new and so far successful violence prevention program in San Antonio. Our producers and reporters include Sarah Ash, Shelley Brisbane, Michael Marks, and Sean Saldana. Raul Alonso is our digital producer. Leah Scarpelli is our director. And Casey Cheek is our technical director. This is Casey's last week with us, and I want to take a moment to thank him for his dedication to excellence and working every day to make The Standard the best it can be, and for making my job much easier. Casey is a top-notch director and a great person, and he will be missed. From all of us at The Standard, thank you for listening. I'm Angela Cocherga, wishing you the very best from El Paso.
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0: 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I'm Spencer Chiang. Hope you're having a wonderful afternoon. Today is the final day of the KEDT June membership drive. 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It's time for All Things Considered. It's 4 o'clock.
1: Birthright citizenship is part of how our country rejected caste distinctions.
2: Virtually all people born in the United States are citizens of the United States.
3: The Supreme Court upheld that principle today in a high-profile ruling.
2: For Tuesday, June 30th, it's All Things Considered from NPR News. I'm Scott Detrow.
3: And I'm Juana Summers. The court also made another big change to campaign finance laws.
2: We will have the latest and what to do with those used, stretched-out soccer socks.
3: Give them to the horses and donkeys.
4: When the email came in, there was a little bit of a double-take moment where we were like, Arsenal want to send us what?
3: Major egg producers were paying a big fine and donating tens of millions of eggs to food banks after reaching a price-fixing settlement with the Department of Justice.
5: Once they filed an investigation, prices dropped. So we suspect these companies realized they couldn't get away with it any longer.
2: First, this newscast.
6: Live from NPR News in Washington, I'm Ryland Barton. The Supreme Court upheld birthright citizenship today, rejecting President Trump's executive order declaring that children born to people in the U.S. illegally or temporarily are not American citizens. The decision relied on a long-settled understanding of the 14th Amendment and more recent federal laws. The ruling means anyone born in the U.S. is a citizen, with only limited exceptions. Trump's restrictions had already been blocked by lower courts. And transgender advocates are calling today Supreme Court ruling on school sports participation a narrow loss, as NPR's Selena Simmons-Duffin reports.
7: Two transgender student athletes, Lindsay Hecox of Idaho and Becky Pepper Jackson of West Virginia, challenged their state's bans on transgender participation in sports. The Supreme Court justices rejected their arguments and said that the states can set the rules around girls' sports to exclude trans students.
8: This was a loss, but it was a narrow loss.
7: Even though the decision was 6-3, Joshua Block of the ACLU told reporters the majority opinion was targeted to these cases.
8: It didn't say that other states couldn't make a different policy choice and allow transgender girls to participate with cisgender girls.
7: Many states do allow trans students to play sports, but the Trump administration has been pressuring states to stop. Selena Simmons-Duffin, NPR News, Washington.
6: The House voted down a resolution today directing President Trump to remove armed forces from hostilities in Lebanon. It was sponsored by Michigan Democrat Rashida Tlaib, one of the House members seeking to push the party further left. NPR's Eric McDaniel has more.
9: More than 20 Democrats joined with nearly all Republicans to defeat the measure. Israeli forces have occupied much of southern Lebanon as they go after Iran-backed Hezbollah in a conflict that has displaced more than a million Lebanese residents and left thousands of civilians dead. Representative Tlaib is the child of Palestinian immigrants and has been Congress's most outspoken critic of the Israeli military. The U.S. government is the primary financial supporter of Israel's military, providing at least $174 billion since the country was founded in 1948. Trump has repeatedly expressed frustration over Israel's ongoing campaign in Lebanon as he seeks to secure an end to the U.S.-Israel-Iran war. Eric McDaniel, NPR News, Washington.
6: New Jersey Republican Congressman Tom Kane Jr. says he was being treated for depression during his four-month absence from Congress. In a speech on his first day back to work, he suggested he remained silent about his condition until now because he's a private person by nature. After the speech, Kane left the Capitol quickly without answering questions from reporters. Kane represents a battleground district that includes President Trump's Bedminster Golf Club, and he's facing a challenge from Democratic nominee Rebecca Bennett this fall. U.S. stocks rose today. The S&P 500 gained more than 0.75%. The Dow added 0.25%. This is NPR News from Washington. Aid groups are warning that Venezuela's healthcare system is at its breaking point after last week's earthquakes. Damaged hospitals are overwhelmed and conditions in the disaster zone are worsening. The government death toll has surpassed 1,700, with more bodies being found. Thousands have been displaced and are living in unsanitary conditions. A deadly heat wave has abated in much of France, but as NPR's Eleanor Beardsley reports, thousands of Parisians are without power for a second day after high temperatures damaged electricity cables.
10: The temps have dropped to the mid-80s, but Paris's old stone and brick buildings heated up in the week of more than 100-degree days and hot nights. Without air conditioning, which is rare here, they've retained their heat. The city seems to stagger along as people anxiously await the next heat wave set to arrive this weekend.
11: Aujourd'hui, on a des gros problèmes sur Paris. Il y a eu 6,000 logements.
10: It's very hard, says Paris taxi driver Mourad Kilian. People don't sleep and they're exhausted and on edge. Scientists say that Europe, warmed by the oceanic and atmospheric currents of the Gulf Stream, is heating faster than any other place on the planet. This taxi driver says dealing with the ever more frequent extreme temperatures is going to be very complicated. Eleanor Beardsley, NPR News, Paris.
6: A young Eastern Imperial Eagle from Serbia named Felix has been retrieved during a daring mission after being caught by poachers in the Middle East. He was sold illegally after setting off on his first migratory flight. His year-long ordeal highlighted the widespread illegal animal trade. This is NPR News from Washington.
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13: Thank you, Spencer, and appreciate that. 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
14: 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I'm Juana Summers.
2: And I'm Scott Detrow. A big decision from the Supreme Court today on money in elections. In a 6-3 vote along ideological lines, the court overturned limits on how much political parties can spend in coordination with candidates. Rick Hassan joins us now to help understand what this means. He's a law professor and directs the Safeguarding Democracy Project at UCLA. Thanks for joining us.
15: Good to be back with you.
2: The law at the center of this case is the Federal Election Campaign Act. Let's start with a quick reminder of what that law had done up until today.
15: So that was the 1974 law that came after Watergate. It imposed a whole series of contribution limits and spending limits. Over time, the Supreme Court has upheld some, struck down others, and this was another piece of that law that the court had upheld in 2001, but now changed its mind and struck down today.
2: Justice Kavanaugh wrote the majority opinion. He said these spending limits imposed on political parties are, quote, a severe infringement on First Amendment protected political speech. Help us understand the reasoning behind his ruling.
15: Well, you know, ever since the Buckley decision back in 1976, the court has said that campaign finance limits implicate the First Amendment because people use their money for speech and for association. And so what the court said today was that limiting how much a party could spend in the contributions it receives while cooperating with candidates, that cannot be limited under the First Amendment. In the past, the court had said that if we allowed parties to take these contributions and work with candidates, it would be a conduit for corruption. And the court today said, no, there are enough other provisions that protect against corruption, and this limit goes too far.
2: Is it fair to view this as part of a long-running series of rulings from the Roberts Court loosening, eroding, ending campaign finance laws?
15: Oh, I think that's absolutely true. So back in 2001, when the court upheld these limits, there was a narrow 5-justice majority that was upholding all the campaign finance laws. But since the Roberts Court came into play, they've struck down or limited every campaign finance law they've considered. And in fact, Justice Kavanaugh pointed to the creation of super PACs, which the Supreme Court was responsible for indirectly in Citizens United, as a reason to actually free the political parties so that they could compete with these outside groups in putting out their campaign messages.
2: What is left of campaign finance laws at this point?
15: Well, there's disclosure, and so far disclosure has held, although you never know before this court, because they've suggested that that could be too chilling for people, that telling us who's behind the ads that we're seeing. The other are contribution limits directly to candidates and to the party. So you can't give more than $3,500 to a federal candidate right now. But if you want to support that candidate, you can give tens of millions of dollars to a super PAC, and now you can give about $500,000 to a political party to help that candidate as well.
2: You know, interestingly, you wrote today that you think this opinion could make the campaign finance system better. Tell me why.
15: Well, the idea is that super PACs are the most unaccountable groups. They can rise and fall. They don't have a brand name they need to protect, like the Democratic or Republican Party. And so this strengthens political parties as against the super PACs, because now people can send more money through the parties. I'm skeptical that it's actually going to make things better, but I don't think it actually makes things worse. What would really make a change would be for the Supreme Court to completely change its jurisprudence in this area, and that's not happening with these justices on the court.
2: Do you expect those basic campaign finance limits to fall at some point, given the last couple decades?
15: Well, it's possible, but they've passed on the opportunity to change things. Even today, they could have applied what's known as strict scrutiny, which would have meant that almost all campaign contribution limits would fall. They declined to do that today, so I think those limits on money going directly to candidates are likely to survive at least for the next few years. The thing that might fall are the soft money limits, which were part of the McCain-Feingold law back in 2002, and that would allow even more money to flow through parties and essentially further deregulate the campaign finance system.
2: Republicans were the ones challenging this case. President Trump celebrated its win. Do you see this as a square win for Republicans, or do you think this is something both parties will quickly be taking advantage of?
15: Well, in the short term, Republicans are likely to gain because their party committees have raised a lot more money than Democratic committees. But I think in the longer term, you're going to see big donors who had been sending money to super PACs. They're going to start routing money through the party as well. But of course, the Democratic Party has to convince its donors that they're worthy of getting those contributions. So we'll have to see how things go. But right now, the Republicans have a good head start.
2: That is Rick Hassan, professor at UCLA School of Law. Thank you so much for talking to us.
15: It's been a pleasure.
14: Also from the Supreme Court today, in a split decision, the justices reaffirmed that the Constitution does guarantee citizenship automatically to virtually all children born in the U.S. The Supreme Court weighed in after President Trump issued an executive order that said that citizenship would not be granted to babies born to parents who entered the country legally or who work here legally on temporary visas. Trump's order was based on a narrow interpretation of the Citizenship Clause of the 14th Amendment, that it was only ever meant to apply to formerly enslaved people after the Civil War. Earlier today, we called up Amanda Frost, a professor at the University of Virginia School of Law, to get her take on today's decision, starting with the court's response to the Trump administration's argument.
16: Five of the justices said he misunderstood the Constitution, that the Constitution did require near universal birthright citizenship. And then Sixth Justice, Justice Kavanaugh, said that a federal statute barred Trump from implementing his executive order.
14: Now, this executive order, which is now struck, was just one part of the Trump administration's broad crackdown on immigration. As we look forward, are there other related cases working through the courts right now that we should have our eyes on?
16: Well, I should say that the Trump administration has succeeded in several of its major immigration efforts before the Supreme Court this term. So just last week, it issued its decision announcing that the court said it could not review the Trump administration's decision to terminate temporary protected status for Syrians and Haitians. But that decision could apply to all the individuals, over a million people with temporary protected status in the United States, potentially leading to their removal over the coming year. And as well, the Supreme Court upheld the Trump administration's view of an asylum provision that said individuals who are not yet in the United States cannot seek asylum even if they're at the border.
14: Mm-hmm. Earlier today, in a comment on Truth Social, President Trump called on Congress to pick up his cause. I'm going to quote him here. He wrote that Congress should start today to work on ending expensive and unfair to our country birthright citizenship. And I wonder, from your perspective, is that a strategy that could pass legal muster in a way an executive order could not?
16: Absolutely not. I mean, the Constitution is the supreme law of the land, and the five members of the Supreme Court said the Constitution does not permit the interpretation that Trump was forwarding before them. So a statute would fare no better than an executive order. But let me just say that if the nation is concerned about various issues that come up regarding birthright citizenship, for example, birth tourism, mm-hmm. which appears to be a small number of people, but nonetheless is a reality, There are ways to combat that that don't end birthright citizenship for hundreds of thousands of people going forward. In fact, there is a law on the books that would prevent birth tourism if the Trump administration would enforce it. Similarly, if we don't like undocumented immigration, there are ways to combat that without penalizing the innocent children of undocumented immigrants who were born and lived their whole life in the United States.
14: Yeah. Over the course of President Trump's presidency, we've seen him push repeatedly to redefine who is an American. In fact, as many may remember, the president attended the arguments in April over birthright citizenship, which is the first time a sitting president has attended that sort of hearing. Can you talk a bit about how this administration has already eroded citizenship rights in this country?
16: Well, first of all, simply by issuing this executive order and raising these arguments, the president took what was a fringe idea and moved it into the mainstream discourse. And by a fringe idea, I mean very few people supported this view of the citizenship clause. In fact, I don't think this precise line where he was trying to carve out children of undocumented immigrants and temporary lawful immigrants had ever been drawn before by anyone. So this president was attempting something brand new that had not been accepted by presidents before him, by the Supreme Court in multiple decisions in both dicta and holding, and by legal scholars. So this was a fringe idea, and I think he has effectively moved it into the mainstream, the forefront of discussion, although this Supreme Court decision might shut it down.
14: This decision also checks executive power in a way that this court has not always done. What's that tell you?
16: Well, that tells me when the Constitution is clear enough and when the policy at stake is important enough, the Supreme Court will push back on claims of executive authority. In the other immigration cases where President Trump did prevail this term, there were statutes issued by Congress that did give the president some discretion and leeway, and there was a debate about exactly how much, but the court sided with the president. But here, the whole purpose of the Citizenship Clause was to take away the question of who could be a citizen of the United States from the political branches, from the whims of the majority. And for that reason, I think the court recognized that and upheld the near universal view of birthright citizenship that our nation has consistently followed pretty much since 1868.
14: UVA Law Professor Amanda Frost, thanks so much.
16: Thank you.
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13: Thank you, Spencer. And as we mentioned before, we have a special announcement that involves our guest this afternoon in the studio, Dr. James Dinh. And it's my pleasure to announce for the first time that we are broadcasting from the KEDT Page and Dr. James Dinh Broadcast Studio. So with special thanks and recognition to Page and Dr. James Dinh for their tireless effort to ensure that KEDT will continue its mission in South Texas. Dr. Dinh is in the studio with us. Thank you very much, sir, for being such a big part of the KEDT family. We certainly appreciate all the efforts that you and Mrs. Dinh have put into the station itself, and we appreciate you very, very much.
17: It's been our great pleasure to know that there's sustaining support for the ongoing years that KEDT will be around. And that's our main goal, is to encourage other folks to provide significant support to sustain the programming that everybody really enjoys.
13: We thank you again, sir. And we will leave you to let the good folks know that it's their turn to pledge their support as well.
0: That's right. Spencer Chiak here. Thank you, Dr. James Dinh, for taking the time here today to let everyone know about the KEDT membership drive.
17: Absolutely. Well, this is the last section concluding about 6 o'clock, so we do have some thank yous that we can read right now, if that would be appropriate.
0: That would be perfect.
17: All right. So from different parts of Texas here, Neil Johnson pledged his support, and he is from Palm View, Texas. So that's some little distance away. And then we have Norman, Hannebaum, and Jackie really like Nova and Nature, and they are patrons who are renewing, which is a really significant contribution. So we really do thank patrons for stepping up and staying in the program. And then for entrance, from Port Aransas, Captain Jackie pledged support and enjoys the news, the morning lineup, Wait, Wait, Don't Tell Me, and wants to be sure that everyone would come out to Port Aransas and enjoy the natural spot. So Port Aransas is 45 minutes from Corpus Christi and not too far from a lot of the places that are hearing this broadcast right now. So, yes, indeed, Port Aransas is quite a nice spot.
0: Absolutely. And if you want to hear your name shouted out on the air here, call us now, 361-855-2000, 1-800-333-9831, or go online to kedt.org. Make a difference in your community and become a member today. Dr. Din, when you're out maybe, you know, at the beach, at the grocery store, and you're talking about KEDT and someone asks why they should be a member, what would you say?
17: Well, a number of people that I've been talking to here in the last several weeks have reminded me that their child is either presently listening to the programming on PBS. Other people say they listen to the morning programming. That everybody, one way or the other, has heard of KEDT and really does enjoy what's available.
0: What are some of your favorites?
17: Well, the lighthearted things are important right now because there's so much heavy-duty stuff that's weighing down the news. So things like Stardate, Bird Note, Justin Butt's program on how to garden in spite of your not having a green thumb. It's a great program.
0: You can hear that actually later this afternoon.
17: Yes. So those lighthearted things are really helpful. Listening to the noontime community information about what programs are being shown at different of the theaters, such as Aurora Theater, the Harbor Playhouse, all the Del Mar programs and Port Aransas programs that are live theater, and hearing about what's going on, and that is an uplifting thing also.
0: Absolutely. It's important that KEDT lets people know what's going on in the community. We want to be able to continue to do that. Dr. Din, what's the numbers to call?
17: All right. As it has always been, 361-855-2000 or 1-800-333-9831. You can also pledge online at kedt.org. So those are the numbers have been there, and there are people ready to answer the phone when you call.
0: Dr. Din, how did your story start with KEDT?
17: We got involved with the auction that was a long time ago to raise money, and I built a rocking horse and put it up for bid, and it made some money for this program. So we saw all this stuff happening and all the enthusiasm that was present in the studio when they were doing those programs, and it was infectious, and we're connected.
0: That's a whole lot of fun. Looking forward to chatting more later on in the hour here on your community on station, KEDT and KVRT. 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Looking forward to chatting some more.
17: I'm glad to be here.
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1: 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I'm Scott Detrow.
2: And I'm Juana Summers. The Supreme Court today upheld the long-established right of children born on U.S. soil to automatic American citizenship, regardless of their parents' status. In doing so, the court rejected President Trump's most aggressive attempt to limit immigration in the United States. NPR legal affairs correspondent Nina Totenberg reports.
3: Writing for the court majority, Chief Justice John Roberts traced birthright citizenship back to the founding of the nation. He said that just as the colonists demanded the rights of Englishmen more than 250 years ago, Congress, after the Civil War, amended the Constitution to specify automatic citizenship for any child born on U.S. soil. Citizenship then and now was the right to have rights, he said, and the framers of the 14th Amendment extended that promise to every freeborn person in this land, concluding, "We keep that promise today." The vote was 6-3, depending on how you count it. Altogether, 5 justices signed on to the Roberts opinion. A 6th, Justice Brett Kavanaugh, agreed only that federal legislation enacted in the 1950s grants automatic citizenship for children born in the U.S. Justice Clarence Thomas wrote the lead dissent, a 91-page opus that agreed with President Trump's assertion that the 14th Amendment only applies to former slaves and their descendants. The ACLU's Cecilia Wong.
4: I think a majority of the court saw through what the president was trying to do in spinning birthright citizenship as something that can flex and retract and expand depending on what the administration in power thinks about immigration policy. This is much more fundamental than that. It is part of how our country rejected caste distinctions and championed freedom and equality for all.
3: Yale law professor Akhil Amar called the court's opinion today a classic example of the court sticking to the original meaning of the Constitution.
5: Read the text. It's about the child. It doesn't say anything about parents.
3: University of Virginia law professor Amanda Frost, however, was surprised and saddened that the court was so closely divided.
6: Just the very length of the opinion, the fact that you had 4 justices say the Constitution does not require near universal birthright citizenship, which had been the understanding. That suggests that this is a fringe argument that the Trump administration has succeeded in moving into the mainstream, even though it has not succeeded in the end result.
3: The issues in the birthright case focused in large part on the long-standing and, as of today, still-standing meaning of the 14th Amendment enacted after the Civil War. It says all persons born or naturalized in the United States and subject to the jurisdiction thereof are citizens of the United States. Chief Justice Roberts said the only exceptions in the amendment were for certain Indian tribes not subject to the laws of the United States back then and the children of foreign diplomats. The High Court also decided 2 other issues today. In a 6-3 ideologically divided vote, the court upheld state laws that prevent trans athletes from playing on women's sports teams. Writing for the conservative majority, Justice Brett Kavanaugh said the laws violate neither federal statutes nor the 14th Amendment guarantee to equal protection of the law. He said states have a legitimate interest in protecting the safety of sports, which he suggested could be compromised if transgender girls or women are allowed to play on female teams. Similarly, he said trans athletes could also compromise the fairness of athletic competition. Justice Sonia Sotomayor, joined by her liberal colleagues, issued a partial dissent. In a 3rd ideologically divided case today, the court struck down decades-long limits on the amount of money that political parties parties can spend in coordination with their candidates. The limits were challenged by the Republican National Committee, and today they prevailed. Nina Totenberg, NPR News, Washington.
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7: You're listening to All Things Considered on your community-owned station, KDT and KVRT. I'm Spencer Chiak. We're taking a quick pause to remind you that today's the final day of the KEDT June membership drive. Helping me close this out is Dr. James Dinn. Dr. Dinn, thank you once again for taking the time.
8: Absolutely. Well, it's fun to be here and give the thank yous for folks that have called in their support. So first we have Julie Van Vechten Smith, and she's from Austin, Texas, and she really called in her support for our local station down here, even though she's from Austin, Texas. So we really appreciate her kind of support. That's just super. So thank you, Julie Vechten Smith. And then we have thank you to an old member who's continuing her support, Robin Cobb. She's from Corpus Christi, and we're very grateful for her support calling in here at the last part of the fund drive. So there's a little bit of time left to call in your support.
7: Yes, those numbers, 361-855-2000, 1-800-333-9831, or you can go online to kdt.org. 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Please make their day. 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Now, Dr. Dinn, it's been a very unique year, KEDT, going through their first year without federal support. 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
8: Absolutely. In talking to people out in the community, they have been very concerned about maintaining all the programming that they're used to having, whether it's been All Things Considered or the morning programs. The individuals have really stepped up, and that's been wonderful to know that the community from Rockport, Aransas Pass, the folks in Port Aransas are all helping out, not just Corpus Christi.
7: Absolutely. And it's important, listener, that you help today too. 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Dr. Dinn, when someone's thinking about pledging, what are some things to think about?
8: Well, given the lack of federal funding and the politics that led to that, one way to think about your pledge, however big or small it may be, is that it's a protest against the cutting of the funds, and it's a validation of the significance and importance of this kind of programming. And so when people step up, they're saying, we think it's really, really important and very, very important, much more than the federal government allowed.
7: Well, thank you, Dr. Dinn, for taking the time here at this hour. 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Call 361-855-2000, 1-800-333-9831, or go online to kedt.org. 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

0: the city's old textile mills. 4 years ago, he suggested a campaign to pay off medical debt for people in the wider Winston-Salem community.
1: This is the easiest money I've ever raised. All I do is tell people what we're doing and they write me a check.
0: Congregation member Catherine Coe says there's a reason for that. She works in the accounting department at a big hospital system.
2: I see people going into debt every minute of every day. We're all just one medical bill away from financial ruin.
0: Coe describes herself as a conservative. She voted for President Trump. Terry Mabe is on the other side of the nation's political divide. She says she can't stand the president. But she's also seen medical debt up close. She used to work on construction jobs.
3: In between projects, you are a lot of times without a job. Then you get sick. Next thing you know, you owe $5,000, $10,000. Then you're like, I can't pay it. What do I do now?
0: Nationwide, about 100 million people have some kind of health care debt. But at the church, it's not just that everyone knows someone who's been in debt. The church members, no matter their politics, seem to agree there's something broken about a system that pushes people into debt if they get sick. Paul Sluder is one. He used to work for a credit union and did a lot of debt collecting. Most people, he says, wanted to pay, but couldn't.
4: It's incredibly just unfair. Yeah, I think the system's out of whack.
0: Polls suggest there's a lot of common ground around medical debt. In a recent survey for the nonprofit Undo Medical Debt, more than 75% of Republicans and Democrats agreed patients' wages shouldn't be garnished to pay medical bills. Reverend Jackman says there's a part for everyone to play.
1: One of our ideas is that we cannot fix everything, but we have to fix what we can in the place where we're planted.
0: When the debt campaign ended earlier this year, Jackman led a special ceremony at the church. He stands before the congregation and holds up a piece of paper with a long list of names.
5: On this day of Jubilee, we act to forgive the debts of many of our neighbors, as God has forgiven our debts.
0: Each name on the list belongs to someone whose debt the church has purchased and retired. Jackman flicks on a lighter and holds the yellow flame under the paper.
5: We are going to burn this list of 1,631 debts for our people.
0: Kids from a scouting group stand by with confetti poppers.
5: Please stand.
0: The music and the singing seem to celebrate something else, too. The simple act of working together. After spaghetti in the church basement, I caught up with Cynthia Tesh.
6: There's just so much division, so much anger. We need to look out for one another. If we start looking out for one another, things will change. If we start considering other people and not just ourselves, things will change.
0: The congregation is already planning its next campaign. In Winston-Salem, I'm Noam Levy.
7: Noam Levy is with our partner, KFF Health News.
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10: This is your South Texas weather update. We've got a nice mix of sun and clouds along with a whole lot of heat. Afternoon highs ranging between the 90s and triple digits. And we'll see those partly cloudy skies roll over into the evening as temperatures drop down to the mid to upper 70s. Tomorrow, we're welcome to the month of July with plenty more summer heat when temperatures return to the 90s and hotter. I'm Rob Boskamp, and that is your South Texas weather update.
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0: It's All Things Considered from NPR News. I'm Scott Detrow.
1: And I'm Juana Summers. All children born in the U.S. are citizens, according to the 14th Amendment to the U.S. Constitution. On his first day in office, President Trump sought to bar citizenship for babies born in the U.S. if their parents entered the country illegally or were only living here temporarily. A majority of justices ruled today that he cannot do that. Joining us now to unpack the decision and what it means are NPR Supreme Court and Justice correspondent Carrie Johnson and our senior national political correspondent Mara Liasson. Hi to both of you.
2: Hi there.
3: Hi, Juana.
1: Carrie, I want to start with you. Chief Justice John Roberts wrote the opinion in this case. What did he say on behalf of the majority?
3: The chief took a march through history, starting with English common law, because he says this basically has been the understanding for well over 100 years. He also mentioned Dred Scott, one of the worst decisions in the history of the U.S. Supreme Court, and spent a lot of time on the 14th Amendment. That amendment says all persons born and naturalized in the U.S. and subject to the jurisdiction thereof are citizens of the United States. The chief was joined by four other justices fully in his opinion, the court's three liberals, as well as Amy Coney Barrett. Now, Brett Kavanaugh wrote his own opinion. Mm-hmm. He agreed that in this case, that the people challenging Trump's executive order should win, but not based on the 14th Amendment. His reasoning was based on narrower ground, that Congress passed laws codifying what that amendment has to say, and those statutes were enough for the court to decide against President Trump here. Kavanaugh said that might mean Congress could go back and have something to say about the law.
1: Got it. Okay, what about the dissenters in this case?
3: They were much more aggressive. Justice Clarence Thomas wrote a lengthy dissent, the longest among everyone else who did the writing today. He said the majority misunderstood what the 14th Amendment is about. Justice Samuel Alito says the court made a serious mistake. He also spent time talking about birth tourism. Mm-hmm. This is also something President Trump's worried about. The idea that wealthy people are coming to the country just to have a baby who becomes a citizen and then leaving without loyalty or allegiance to the country. Now, this does not seem like a widespread problem, but we don't have data on that.
1: Mara, over to you. What do you make of this decision and what it might mean for President Trump?
2: Well, politically, it's a setback. It's a legal loss. If the court had voted for Trump, they would have changed the definition of what it means to be an American and who gets to decide what it means to be an American. Donald Trump was not happy about this decision. He posted on Truth Social, too bad for the country. But he also said that it could be, quote, easily resolved if Congress would pass legislation banning birthright citizenship, kind of the Kavanaugh point of view.
1: Mm-hmm. Now, globally, it isn't unheard of for the idea of automatic birthright citizenship to be revoked. Ireland, I believe, did it back 20 years ago. Mara, is this realistic that Congress can address it, as some of the conservatives and the president himself have suggested?
2: Well, conservatives will push for this, but it remains to be seen if a majority, even of Republicans in Congress, want to vote on birthright citizenship this close to an election. Donald Trump has been very frustrated recently about the limits of his power in the Senate. Republican senators are very loyal to him, but they're not willing to do everything he wants when he wants it. And also, this is an election that has not been first and foremost about immigration. For independents and swing voters, this election has been about the economy and affordability, not about birthright citizenship. So it's an open question about how much Donald Trump wants to push this and make birthright citizenship the focus of his midterm campaign.
1: Now, the president does have a lot of leeway when it comes to immigration and protecting the nation's borders. The Supreme Court just affirmed that there are limits to that power. Carrie, does today's decision create guardrails around the president's ability to act on this issue?
3: In some ways, yes. We now have five votes from the Supreme Court saying this is part of the Constitution, so it would require an amendment to change that. But for some of the people who brought this challenge, like the Legal Defense Fund and the ACLU, this was really supposed to be an easy case and reaffirm our understanding of the law in the way it's been for over 160 years. And they were surprised at how divided the Supreme Court was on this issue. For that reason alone, I don't think we're done talking about this politically or legally.
2: No, I think that Trump has really succeeded in pushing the Overton window. In other words, changing the parameters of the debate. Before this, birthright citizenship was outside the parameters. It was a settled matter. Now it's inside. And even though the Supreme Court reaffirmed the executive's control over immigration policy in other cases, they drew the line at birthright citizenship. And in a weird way, that could be a political boon for him. Because if they had ruled for him, there would have been a tremendous amount of chaos to sort out which babies were citizens and which were not. And now he can just keep the message without the headaches of implementation.
4: And it was a big day at the Supreme Court, so I do want to turn to another case that was decided. The court struck down limits on political party spending. Carrie, tell us more.
3: The justices struck down yet another post-Watergate law that tried to police money in politics. They said this is a free speech issue, that money is speech and First Amendment protected, and not an issue of public corruption.
4: Mara, talk to us about the politics here.
2: Well, this was a clear win for Republicans and conservatives. They already have a huge financial advantage in this cycle. This ruling will make it even more effective. It will allow them to coordinate with Republican candidates more easily. It will allow them to buy advertising spots at lower rates. Now, whether voters care about campaign finance as a voting issue, I'm not sure, but this ruling does fit into the overall argument that Democrats are trying to make, which is that Donald Trump and his party are corrupt. They only care about billionaires. They're getting rich off their offices, and they don't care about ordinary people.
4: All right, last thing here for each of you, and Mara, I'll start with you. How do you think this term went for President Trump?
2: Overall, I think it was a big winning term for Trump. The court expanded executive power over and over again. That's what Trump wants. He says Article 2 gives him the right to do whatever he wants. So I think the term was a big winner. Yes, there were some big exceptions. Birthright citizenship was one. Tariffs was another. But overall, he comes out of this term with the executive's powers enhanced.
3: Yeah, and in fact, the Slaughter decision this week, which basically gives President Trump and future presidents the power to fire at will heads of formerly independent agencies, that's going to have huge repercussions and could have big consequences for democracy, too.
4: NPR's Carrie Johnson and Mara Liasson, thanks to both of you.
2: You're welcome.
3: Thanks.
0: Dozens of Venezuelans were deported from the U.S. to Caracas on June 24th.
5: You're listening to your Community Owned Station, KADT and KVRT. I'm Spencer Chiak. We're taking one pause here to remind you about the KEDT June Membership Drive. Here to help me explain to you why you should become a member today is Dr. James Dinh. Dr. Dinh, thank you once again for taking the time.
6: I'm very happy to be here and to encourage folks to continue to support the programs, both for the educational component as well as the entertainment component of what you get on KEDT. The morning programs, the news programs that are focused on trying to get the right word out that's without a lot of bias are really important. And then if you're inclined to listen to the classic music at 9 o'clock every morning, here we go with that programming, and then on the weekends, the opera and the symphony. So it's quite a variety of things that are available.
5: Yes, and it's something we take a lot of pride in. We want to make sure anyone in South Texas listening will have something that they can enjoy, whether it be music or if they want to be more informed on what's going on in the news. It really provides something for everyone in an unbiased and always educational lens. You're always learning about the music that you're listening to as well, and I think that's so much fun.
6: Yes. The one program that is the music challenge of to have an individual listen to a revised presentation of a different kind of a song and identify the melody, but also the composer, and it's a little tricky thing. It really requires somebody who's really really smart to do that, but it's fun to listen and see what they come up with.
5: And we want to be able to continue to provide these programs, and we need your support, listener, to do so. 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Or go online to KEDT.org. When you do call in, we make sure to give you a thank you on air. And Dr. Dinh, I believe we have one.
6: Yes. A lady named Jessica Fitch, who's from Corpus Christi, calls in her support on every drive. So we really thank her for her consistency and dedication to doing her part to support the programs that she likes. And we also have one other, a current member who is renewing their membership, Patricia Bach Clements. She's from Corpus Christi and, again, pledged her support as a continuing member.
5: Well, we want to thank both of them for continuing to be members and continuing to support this station. Now, when you do give, Dr. Din, there's a lot of different ways we can say thank you here on KDT.
6: Yes. For instance, if you have a business and you would like to provide support for KEDT, you can really make a arrangement to have your business explained, what you do, how you do it, what your history has been, over the air, and that turns out to be very beneficial for different things, particularly the roasted clove is one of the examples of how that works, and that's getting people to go to a very nice restaurant.
5: Absolutely, and we thank them for underwriting and helping provide programs like All Things Considered, Morning Edition, and so many more. Dr. Din, what are some of your favorite programs on KDT?
6: Well, the Morning Edition, but is one of the main things. The Saturday morning programming that is Weekend Edition, mm-hmm. Has both news components, also components of educational things, what people are doing in their own specialties. But also then there's the sports, and the sports component of that Weekend Edition is a lot of fun because they poke fun at things and don't take it too seriously.
5: So fun indeed. Dr. Din, what's the number to call for people to become a member?
6: All right. It is 361-855-2000. And there are folks ready to take your call when you ring it up. Are 1-800-333-9831, or as has been in the past, pledge online at kedt.org, and you can leave your requests through that source also.
5: Dr. Din, thank you so much for taking the time. Looking forward to chat more later on in the hour. We have more All Things Considered coming up in just a matter of moments.

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1: 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I'm Juana Summers.
2: And I'm Scott Detrow. The United States is celebrating its 250th birthday with elaborate displays of patriotism in D.C. and across the country. It all paints a very specific picture of American culture and history, one that critics say does not tell the whole story. NPR's Marissa J. Lang visited a national park in West Virginia where a group of former park rangers is trying to make sure history is not erased.
3: In the town of Harper's Ferry, volunteers like Anna Bacallis are telling visitors about a Black history exhibit that the National Park Service didn't want them to see.
4: We're actually doing a little exhibit and talk in a few minutes about the erasure of an African-American exhibit that was right around the corner that this park actually censored.
3: She points to a boarded-up building with a sign hanging over the front door. It says African-American history.
4: Yes, that they're right there. And it says closed for renovation, but we know that's not exactly true.
3: The Trump administration has taken down dozens of federal exhibits focusing on issues such as civil rights or climate change. An executive order issued last year said it wants to correct an effort to sow divisions and promote a sense of national shame. President Trump instead wants the Department of the Interior to focus on, quote, the greatness of the achievements and progress of the American people. This exhibit, which was scheduled to open this month, was nixed after Trump's order. It would have told the stories of formerly enslaved people who lived and worked and died at Harper's Ferry.
5: We were going to bring to life all of the people that got overlooked, at least some of them. We had found names of enslaved people that date us all the way back to 1769.
3: That's former park ranger Elizabeth Kerwin, who planned the exhibit. She worked here for 25 years before she says she was forced out amid mass firings last year. This was going to be the high point of her career. But when it got shut down, she said, it felt bigger than that, like the country was failing generations of African Americans.
5: They deserve to take up space in our national memory.
3: Harper's Ferry is known as the site of a violent uprising led by John Brown, a white abolitionist who believed slavery would never end without bloodshed. In 1859, Brown and about 20 other men attacked a federal arsenal filled with weapons he hoped to distribute to nearby slaves and encourage them to rebel. It didn't work. After 2 days of fighting, many of his men were killed. Brown was captured and then executed. The men who fought alongside him have been largely forgotten, especially the Black men. History professor Stephen Mintz from the University of Texas at Austin says what Kerwin is doing can go a long way to shifting that narrative.
6: We owe a debt to the past. All of the prosperity and freedoms we enjoy are due to people who were willing to sacrifice for us. We have a duty to remember them, and the failure to remember them is a curse on us.
3: This month, a federal judge ordered the government to restore the exhibits before the 4th of July. It's not clear what that means for this exhibit that was never allowed to open. The Department of the Interior did not respond to NPR's requests for comment. But former rangers like Melissa Daly are taking action now. On the same hill where John Brown made his last stand, ex-rangers hand out educational pamphlets the Trump administration has discontinued.
7: So we also have another banned Junior Ranger book. Find them under here. Junior Ranger books galore.
3: They swore kids in as Junior Resistance Rangers and spoke about standing up to censorship. These teach-ins are part of a growing movement to reclaim America's 250th anniversary and to tell the story of the United States in all of its complexity. Marissa J. Lang, NPR News, Harper's Ferry, West Virginia.
8: 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I'm Spencer Chiang. We're taking a pause to remind you about the KEDT June Membership Drive. Joining me is Dr. James Dinh. It's been so fun having you on, Dr. Dinh, so far today. I'm curious to know why it's important to you to give to KEDT.
9: Well, the programming is very important. It's for my learning things as well as staying up to date on things that people ask me about, whether it's the political thing or what's happening in the city or what's happening in cultural things. So to be up to date, you've almost got to be listening every day so that you don't get behind on, you know, all those kinds of things. So that's part of it. The other is the fun of listening to some of the music programming. For instance, classic tracks, which is done by Danny Connolly, is really a lot of fun because that's the music I grew up with, and it's been a learning experience because he has knowledge of what he's playing and gives you a little background on why it's important or why it's continuing to be played even now. So that's once more, it's a learning experience to have that kind of support from Danny Connolly.
8: It's so
9: local programming.
8: Absolutely, and it's so cool because locally too, sometimes the charts don't line up with the national ones, so you hear songs that maybe you've forgotten about that and you learn a little bit more about them too. So it's a lot of fun.
9: Yes, exactly. The classical component, particularly the performance today, early in the morning, you get information about the significance of the composer, what he went through, and get introduced to people that you never even heard of before, and get to hear their music. So it's, again, educational in that sense.
8: And we want to be able to continue to provide that. 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
9: Absolutely. There is no guarantee that KEDT will be here in 2027. 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
8: Dr. Din, perfectly said. Thank you so much for taking the time. Excited to chat one more time later on in the hour. 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A news update on its way in a matter of moments.

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1: 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I'm Scott Detrow.
2: And I'm Juana Summers. Among several major decisions the Supreme Court released today was one regarding transgender athletes. The court ruled that states may ban trans women and girls from participating in women and girls sports at publicly funded schools. The decision was 6-3 on ideological lines. The majority opinion noted that 27 states have enacted such bans in the last 6 years. Let's hear more about this ruling as well as its consequences from Brooke Migden of The 19th, who covers LGBTQ plus issues. Hi, Brooke.
3: Hi, thanks for having me.
2: Thanks for being here. So, Brooke, this opinion was prompted by two cases from trans athletes who wanted to compete for their schools, one from West Virginia, another from Idaho. What are the legal statutes they were challenging?
3: Yeah, the two athletes, Becky Pepper Jackson and Lindsay Hecox, were challenging their state's bans in West Virginia and Idaho. They were saying that the bans violated Title IX, which is a landmark federal statute prohibiting sex-based discrimination in school sports. And they also argued that those bans violated the Equal Protection Clause of the Constitution.
2: It's interesting that all of these justices agreed that the state bans did not violate Title IX, but the disagreement was really over the Equal Protection Clause. Can you say more about that?
3: So the majority opinion was written by Justice Brett Kavanaugh, decided that the state bans did not violate the Equal Protection Clause. The three liberal justices disagreed with that. They basically said that, you know, they disagreed with the majority's view that the bans did not violate the Equal Protection Clause because transgender student athletes make up a relatively small population. You know, they basically wrote in their dissents, you know, it shouldn't matter how small a population is, it still doesn't warrant discrimination.
2: So where does all of this leave schools? I mean, if trans athlete bans are upheld as constitutional, is it just up to whatever the state that you live in says is legal?
3: Yeah, exactly. So similar bans have been passed in 25 states. So 27 states total prohibit transgender athletes from competing on school sports teams that match their gender identity. But, you know, there's still a lot of states who don't have those policies. There are states who have, on, you know, the other hand, inclusive school sports policies that allow transgender athletes to compete on teams that best align with their gender identity. So nothing happens to those state laws as of now. The real question is, what could happen to those states in the future? But this ruling does nothing to compel those states to ban transgender athletes.
2: We mentioned that you cover LGBTQ plus politics. What have you heard from advocates who are reacting to and taking in what this ruling might mean?
3: Both girls' legal teams have described this ruling as heartbreaking and a disappointment. But their message is that this ruling is very narrow. It does apply to West Virginia and Idaho specifically. You know, for the transgender young people in those states, that doesn't make this any easier. You know, this definitely isn't an outright win for, you know, let's say President Trump's administration, which has pretty aggressively sought to bar transgender student athletes from competing in women and girls school sports. It was a major campaign issue for the president, but this ruling doesn't ban transgender athletes nationwide. It kicks the issue back to the states, and, you know, the states will have to decide from there. Advocates are, you know, disappointed in the ruling, obviously, but it was not unexpected. And right now, they're still reviewing different legal avenues to pursue other challenges.
2: And I'll just note here that President Trump has responded to this news on social media, on Truth Social, calling this a big win, saying that that takes, and I'm quoting the president here, that ridiculous situation off of the table. Brooke, this is not the only time recently that the Supreme Court has ruled on the rights of transgender people. Can you remind us of some of the other rulings that the court has decided and what's to come?
3: So the Supreme Court fairly recently allowed President Trump's administration to enforce its ban on transgender troops serving in the military. It also ruled last summer on a Tennessee law banning gender-affirming care for minors. I think the Tennessee decision could be an indicator, a good indicator of what we may see regarding this decision moving forward. I mean, advocates are still challenging gender-affirming health care bans, and state courts are still reviewing those bans, and they're still issuing decisions on them. A state court in Kansas recently blocked the state's gender-affirming health care ban. So, you know, even though the Supreme Court ruled in the Tennessee case, that ruling, like the one we saw this morning, was very narrow and isn't necessarily applicable to every state that is seeking to ban gender-affirming care or transgender athletes.
2: That was Brooke Migden, LGBTQ plus reporter from the 19th. Thanks so much.
3: Thank you.
4: You're listening to your community on station, KDT and KVRT. I'm Spencer Chiok. We're taking one final pause today to remind you that today is the final day of the KEDT June membership drive. It's been a really fun afternoon. I've been joined by Dr. James Dinh. Dr. Dinh, thank you once again for taking the time here today.
5: It's been a lot of fun. Just thinking about what folks could do to sustain, not just at this pledge drive, but into the rest of the year, you can sign up as a sustainer for the programming. And it can be as little as $10 a month. And that really does help downstream to guarantee there's going to be support. So it doesn't have to be big bucks, and $10 a month is hardly anything compared to the cost of going to a restaurant or something like that. So that's one way that you could continue to be supporting for the rest of the year.
4: It really is, and it goes a long way letting us know that your continual support goes a long way, just like Dr. Dinh has been a continual supporter here. So thank you for that. Now, one program we haven't got to talk about yet that I know you really enjoy, the Texas Standard.
5: Oh, yes. To learn about what's really happening in the state of Texas, the Texas Standard really lays it out. One of their favorite things to do is truth or lying of an analysis of something that a politician has said. And they will have a study group to really analyze all the details related to whatever the statement was about the statistics that the person quotes, or you know, which way something is supposed to go, and then they will render their verdict. If it's caught that the person overstated whatever was the topic, then that person gets the tag liar, liar, pants on fire. So there's little fun in the follow-up with that.
4: Absolutely. It's important to know what's going on in and around the state. We're all connected through Texas. It's important to make sure that we're continued to be up to date on everything happening from El Paso to Dallas to Beaumont to Brownsville and everywhere in between where we fit in.
5: Absolutely. Because what happens in Austin, what happens in Houston, whether it's an environmental issue, can be reflected in what happens in Corpus Christi. Because all of those things, particularly related to the environment, make a big difference on the coast as well as other places in Texas.
4: Absolutely. Well, Dr. Dinh, it's been a whole lot of fun. Any final thoughts this afternoon?

0: and KDT and KVRT.
1: Keeping potted plants in the South Texas summer. Hello, this is Justin Butts with your Wholesome Heritage Garden. Potted plants bring beauty, color, and fragrance to outdoor living spaces, but it can be difficult to keep your potted plants healthy during the high heat of summer. Growing in containers has some advantages over growing in the ground. Containers let you bring your garden to the deck, patio, or even inside the house, and it is easier to water potted plants and protect them from pests. But potted plants have some key disadvantages, especially during the heat of summer. The blistering heat and incessant wind can quickly dry out potted plants, stunt their growth, and even kill them. In nature, the roots of plants are insulated by the ground, which heats or cools gradually. But potted plants are exposed to rapid temperature changes each day, and the extreme heat of summer only makes things worse. Here are some tips to protect your plants from the heat and wind. First, choose pots with the greatest insulation, such as terracotta, and fill these pots down to the bottom with high-quality potting soil. Soil is a great insulator, and the healthier the soil, the greater the protection for the plants. Leave room at the top of the pot for native leaf mulch to further insulate the soil. Make sure your potted plants get enough sunlight. Plants require a minimum amount of direct sunlight each day to conduct photosynthesis. If potted plants sit all day in the shade of a covered patio, they receive all the stress of the heat without the benefits of direct sunlight. Finding the right location for your potted plants is essential for their success. Locate potted plants where they enjoy morning sun but are shaded in the afternoon when the heat is at its worst. Also, make sure the plants are protected from the wind. Wind is the enemy of potted plants. Water your potted plants slowly to allow full saturation throughout the soil. Excess water will drain through the holes in the bottom of the pot. During summer, your outdoor container plants will likely need watering every morning and evening, and sometimes even at midday. The key to keeping potted plants in summer is insulated pots, healthy soil, protection from heat and wind, and deep watering each day. 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
4: This is your South Texas weather update. We've got a nice mix of sun and clouds along with a whole lot of heat. Afternoon highs ranging between the 90s and triple digits, and we'll see those partly cloudy skies roll over into the evening as temperatures drop down to the mid to upper 70s. Tomorrow, we're welcome to the month of July with plenty more summer heat when temperatures return to the 90s and hotter. I'm Rob Boskamp, and that is your South Texas weather update.
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6: And I'm Juana Summers. Best-selling author Jenny Jackson has written a coming-of-age story for those heading for middle age. The Shampoo Effect, out today, is the story of a group of friends who have been together since childhood. 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
1: 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She wrote, quote, "Through controlling and taming the phenomenon of time, I seek to purify the soul through catharsis and the body through emotions. Art for me is the imitation of nature. 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It means canceling the reality of the time of nature, canceling the reality of nature, canceling the reality of time, making them all unreal." From APM, American Public Media, this is Performance Today. I'm Valerie Kaler. The world premiere of Hanna Kulenta's Violin Concerto No. 3 on the way from a concert in Warsaw.